0: Children in the U.S. get vaccinated.
1: It's Tuesday, August 11th, and this is All Things Considered from NPR News.
0: I'm Elsa Chang.
1: And I'm Juana Summers. The Washington Post reports that President Trump secretly flew in a smaller plane after the NATO summit.
0: This was despite claims by the White House that he boarded Air Force One.
2: The president walked up the external steps to the old Air Force One and then almost immediately walked off the plane onto an airport catering truck.
1: Also in Puerto Rico, the government has started rationing water,
0: which means that homes are going without water on a rotating schedule.
3: To not have water, it's like a handicap. I feel like there's nothing I can do.
1: Now the news.
4: Live from NPR News in Washington, I'm Janine Herbst. President Trump is said to have secretly changed planes as he left a NATO summit in Turkey last month, taking a military jet home instead as a security precaution. This amid threats. Trump boarded the old Air Force One, and the Washington Post says he was then smuggled off the plane in a catering truck to a military jet. That contradicts what the White House told the press traveling with Trump, leaving reporters vulnerable. NPR's Tamara Keith has more.
5: It's pretty remarkable to look back at the statement the White House put out that day from Communications Director Stephen Chung. Quote, as the president has said recently, there are many enemies of America who have their sights on him, and we use every tool at our disposal, including distraction and misdirection to address those threats. Little did we know just how much distraction and misdirection was hidden in plain sight.
4: NPR's Tamara Keith. NPR has not verified the report. Wisconsin and Minnesota are holding primary elections today. In Minnesota, there are two well-known names running for U.S. Senate and governor on the Republican ballot. From Minnesota Public Radio, Molly Castle Work reports.
6: MyPillow founder Mike Lindell is running for governor against two well-established candidates and is endorsed by President Trump, which earned him the vote of Phil Connett.
7: He's, a businessman. He knows how to run things. He gets things done, and hopefully he'll do the same for our state.
6: The Republican race for Senate features former sports broadcaster Michelle Tafoya, while Democrats chose between Congresswoman Angie Craig and Lieutenant Governor Peggy Flanagan. Isaiah Wayne Davis voted for Flanagan.
8: She's great. No AIPAC money. All individual donations. So love that she's representing the people's interests.
6: The winners advance to the November general election. For NPR News, I'm Molly Castle-Work in Rochester, Minnesota.
4: More than 6 million acres of land, mostly in the western U.S., has been burned by wildfires so far this year. NPR's Kirk Sigler reports fire managers are warning the traditional summer fire season is barely halfway through.
9: Half of the some 100 out-of-control wildfires in the U.S. right now are burning in the Northwest. The top priority for firefighters are two 100,000-acre-plus fires in Oregon and Washington. Washington's Public Lands Commissioner Dave Upthegrove says crews are making progress in Spokane, where whole neighborhoods were leveled last week.
10: We have a long way to go. That's why I need your help. Don't be the spark that starts the next fire. Please follow the burn bans. Please be extra careful with anything that could cause a spark.
9: The wildfires in the Northwest are believed to have largely been ignited by lightning, except authorities have arrested a man suspected of arson in connection with Spokane's most destructive wildfire. Kirk Sigler, NPR News.
4: This is NPR News from Washington. Former Marine Robert Gilman has been released from years of detention in Russia on humanitarian grounds. The U.S. citizen will be medically and psychologically assessed at a hospital in Texas. The 32-year-old has been detained since 2022. He was sentenced to 4.5 years in prison after being accused of fighting a Russian police officer at a train station, which he denies. His family claims Russia wrongfully detained him because he's American. Dallas County, Texas, has released the autopsy report for an Afghan immigrant who died in ICE custody in March, classifying the man's death as an accident. Houston Public Media's Andrew Schneider reports the county had earlier declined to release the report, citing an ongoing federal criminal investigation.
11: The medical examiner said Mohammed Nazir Pakhtiawal died because of anaphylaxis, complicating acute asthma exacerbation. He also said methamphetamine was in Pakhtiawal's system. The autopsy report does not explain how Pacquiao might have obtained methamphetamine during the brief time he was in ICE custody. It does not address whether or how his asthma was being treated, nor does it identify the substance that triggered the fatal allergic reaction. Pacquiao served alongside U.S. Army Special Forces in Afghanistan for more than a decade before being resettled in Texas in 2021 after Kabul fell to the Taliban. He was seized by ICE outside his home near Dallas on March 13th and was dead less than 24 hours later. For NPR News, I'm Andrew Schneider in Houston.
4: And I'm Janine Herbst, and you're listening to NPR News from Washington.
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0: 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I'm Juana Summers.
1: And I'm Elsa Chang. The latest attempt by the Trump administration to overhaul the way American children get vaccinated is raising a lot of questions. The president wants to change the nationally recognized childhood vaccination schedule with an executive order that he signed yesterday. So we decided to turn to NPR health correspondent Rob Stein to get some answers. Hi, Rob. I hope you have answers.
2: Well, I'll give it my best.
1: Okay, so the president is demanding that the U.S. cut the number of vaccines that kids get to protect them from a bunch of dangerous infectious diseases, right? And also space out the shots more.
2: Right.
1: So does it change anything for parents walking into their pediatrician's office today?
2: Well, the short answer is not really. Okay. None of the recommendations from the government or anyone else has changed about, you know, which kids should get which shots when or anything else. All the same shots are still available. Insurance companies are still paying for them. A big government program is still providing shots for free for something like half of all U.S. kids. Dorit Rice is a vaccine policy and law expert at UC Law in San Francisco. I asked her about the president's latest executive order on vaccines.
3: It doesn't have a lot of legal oomph to it, a lot of legal teeth. I think it's going to be more symbolic than real.
2: Huh. That's because previous attempts by Trump and Health Secretary Robert F. Kennedy Jr. to make these kinds of changes were blocked by a federal judge, and that case is still winding its way through the courts. You know, that said, Elsa, the president is calling for some significant changes, and there could be some impact down the road.
1: Okay, let's talk about that potential impact. Can you just take a moment to lay out these proposed changes? What exactly does the president want to do, and why?
2: Well, Trump thinks there's a link between vaccines and autism. So he wants to reduce the number of vaccines recommended by the federal government from 17 to 11, uh-huh. and for states to require fewer shots for school. He also wants to space out the shots kids do get more by doing things like splitting up the MMR shot, which protects against measles, mumps, and rubella, into three separate vaccines.
1: But wait, would that work?
2: The problem there is that you can't get separate shots for those diseases in the U.S., and it would take years to make them available here.
1: Huh.
2: And there's plenty of evidence that all the shots are safe and are most effective the way they're given now. Any link to autism has been thoroughly debunked, and spacing out shots has lots of downsides. I talked about this with Dr. Aaron Carroll from Academy Health. That's a nonpartisan, nonprofit health research group.
4: The reason we bunch them up together is to make it easier for kids so that you don't have to get as many pokes. But also requiring more visits to the doctor makes it less likely that people are going to finish them. But also they have to pay for those visits. Parents have to take time off work. There's no good reason to do this and tons of reason not to.
2: But the president just can't do something like that anyway, just by signing an executive order.
1: Okay. What about the part of the order that calls for making it easier for parents to opt out of school vaccination requirements? Like, can you say more about that?
2: Yeah, sure. The reality is that states, not the federal government, control that. And most states already let parents opt out for religious or other reasons. But Trump did order the Justice Department to pressure the handful of states that don't. So we'll have to see what comes of that. But the biggest effect of all this is that it sows more confusion and doubt among parents. And vaccine hesitancy has already been rising. Vaccination rates have already been falling. So if you have the president making headlines with lots of misinformation about vaccines, that can only make things worse by, you know, making parents more hesitant, which leads to more kids missing shots, more kids being left unprotected, and more kids getting sick.
1: That is NPR's Rob Stein. Thank you, Rob.
2: You bet, Elsa.
0: Let's move now to the war with Iran. The war appears to be stalling. So do the on and off efforts to end it. President Trump said earlier this week he was low-keying efforts to come to a deal. Iran said it wouldn't even talk to him until midterm elections in November. In related news, the president's recently announced peace deal for Gaza, which called for Hamas disarmament and Israel's withdrawal, was rejected by Israeli Prime Minister Benjamin Netanyahu. Let's discuss all of this with NPR White House correspondent Frank Ordonez, who's here in Washington, and NPR international correspondent Hadil Alshalchi, who is in Istanbul. Hi to both of you.
5: Hey, Juan.
6: Hello.
0: Hadil, I'll start with you. Iranians are in talks to open the Strait of Hormuz, just not with the U.S. Those talks are with Oman, which controls the southern shore of the waterway. What are the Iranians saying about these talks?
5: Well, first, Trump has said that the U.S. is involved in talks with Iran, but Iran has denied that. But both things could, in fact, be true because the talks are being carried out through intermediaries like Pakistan and Qatar. A Pakistani delegation was in Tehran today, and the Qatari foreign ministry said that the talks between Iran and its neighbor Oman, like you just said, who that lies across the Strait of Hormuz, have reached what it called an advanced stage and said they were at, quote, a critical juncture. Last week, the Iranian foreign minister, Abbas Araghchi, said that until the U.S. makes amends for its attacks, there's no way they're going to go back to negotiations with Washington. But he said that talks with Oman were in their final stages and that Iran's demands were communicated to the U.S. via intermediaries. Now, the Iranians know they need to strike a deal eventually with the U.S., but they feel like they've been able to survive whatever the U.S. has thrown at them so far. And so now they're making sure that their demands are as maximalist as possible, and that will force negotiations to drag on for as long as possible.
0: Franco, two of President Trump's Middle East deals are unraveling. So what does that tell us about his credibility on the global stage?
6: Yeah, I think there are some common themes with both of those conflicts, or at least Trump's approach to them. I mean, he touts this major breakthrough that is supposed to bring historic peace, and yet peace doesn't actually happen. Mm-hmm. I mean, with Gaza, Trump declared a monumental step, you know, toward lasting peace, brokering an agreement where Israel would withdraw from Gaza and Hamas would give up their weapons. But like is so often in these cases, it comes down to the details. And the problem was that neither Hamas nor Israel wanted to go first. You know, similarly, Trump was touting last week that he would soon have an agreement to open the Strait of Hormuz, something he said many times. Yet again, the deal falls apart, and now Iran is saying they're going to stop negotiating. You know, in both of these cases, the president is presenting these things as, you know, buttoned-up deals. The problem is resolved when it's clearly not, and it really just makes it all so much harder to take Trump at his word. And that goes for world leaders, that goes for allies, adversaries. It also goes for financial markets and voters back home.
0: I have to say, Franco, this sort of reminds me of George W. Bush speaking on an aircraft carrier with a mission accomplished banner just weeks after the invasion of Iraq. Fair comparison?
6: You know, I think you're not the only one who's making that comparison. I mean, Trump has actually been claiming victory for months. I mean, here he is back in March at a rally in Kentucky.
7: You know, you never like to say too early you won. We won. We won the bet. In the first hour, it was over.
6: You know, and this week, even Trump's claiming that the U.S. and not Iran is in charge of the Strait of Hormuz.
7: The only one that has control of the Strait of Hormuz right now is the United States Navy. We have a blockade that's been infallible. It's a steel wall. And we let people in that we want to let in. And those people come in and they've been coming in and they're going out.
6: Juana, it's all just so far mm-hmm. from reality. I mean, of course, this is kind of diplomacy is never clean. It's often evolving. But declaring premature victory and doing it so repeatedly, it is taking a toll on the U.S. reputation. I mean, a poll from just a few weeks ago by the Pew Research Center found that people across 20 countries view China more positively than the U.S.
0: Hadil, earlier, you mentioned some of Iran's maximalist demands. What are they asking for?
5: I mean, the list is long. First, Iran says it would only reopen the Strait of Hormuz if the U.S. lifted its naval blockade as well as sanctions. The U.S. military must withdraw from around Iran, pay reparations for war damages, release frozen Iranian assets, and end its attacks. And now in the deal that Iran wants to ban any U.S. or Israeli ships from moving through the strait and says that it will charge a fee on ships going through. Last week, Iranian Foreign Minister Araghchi said that the U.S. did this all to themselves by breaking that memorandum of understanding they reached in June.
0: Franco, Trump returned to office championing himself as the ultimate deal maker. It was such a big part of his foreign policy identity that he could do what other presidents could not. But have we seen evidence of that?
6: Yeah, I mean, I think that's exactly right. I mean, he repeatedly would say that he knew just the right words. He knew just the right ways to strike deals on the world's biggest challenges, whether that was Iran, whether that was Gaza, or even Ukraine. I mean, we're now almost 6 months, though, into fighting with Iran, and there is no end in sight. A peace agreement was actually signed in Gaza 9 months ago, yet the fighting continues. Now, more than 1,000 Palestinians have been killed since then, the UN says. So much of Trump's style is to build around strength and the threat of unbelievable consequences. But now Iran is basically puffing out its chest and pressing Trump politically, and with the midterms ahead, trying to push them into more uncomfortable positions. I mean, it's really leading to another comparison to another president, President Jimmy Carter, and the Iran hostage crisis that helped lead to his political downfall. And that's not a comparison that Trump's going to like, especially Trump, since Trump has often mocked Carter's legacy.
0: Hadil, last thing, do we have any insight into what Iran's strategy is in all of this?
5: I mean, Franco mentioned the midterms. Iran is very aware of Trump's vulnerability going into the midterms. Iranian media, for example, is really keeping track of how Trump is polling. They know that they may not be able to beat the U.S. militarily, but they can drag this out, like I said. And they want to show that they are resilient and want to play a stronger hand than they normally would in the Hormuz negotiations. Iran has also said it may want to push nuclear talks further into the future, maybe up to 4 months from now, according to officials there. And those demands I just listed aren't really great for the U.S. Mm-hmm. So Iran wants to combine all of this to possibly force Trump to go into the midterms with no Iranian deal, a weak economy, and an angry base that is very much against the war.
0: NPR's Hadil El-Shalchi and NPR's Franco Ordonez, thanks to both of you.
6: Thank you, Juana.
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0: This is KWSO News. I'm Samaya Canallan. The Warm Springs Emergency Management Team will be hosting a free clothes giveaway at the Thursday Market. They have men's, women's, and kids' clothing, as well as bedding, and that everything needs to go. They will be available to all community members, and they will be at Campus Pavilion this week at the Thursday Market from 10:30 a.m. to 2 p.m. And Warm Springs Community Health had their mobile medical clinic set up at the trailer courts earlier today in Warm Springs.
1: My name is Dr. Fry. I'm a community health physician down on the tribal side of the Warm Springs Clinic. We are really excited to be expanding the locations of our mobile clinic services. Today is our first day visiting Smurfville from 12 to 4. We have other sessions this month at Thursday Market, Simnasho, and the Shelter, and we're really excited to be adding new sites kind of monthly. There are flyers that get emailed out and are also posted at some main places around the reservation. The post office usually has one, Macy's usually has one, and then Three Warriors has a flyer for each month. We publish where we're going to be and at what times, but our team is also always reachable down at Community Health at the clinic. Since we're a community health, if anybody wants to schedule an appointment in advance to be seen in our mobile clinic, you don't have to. You can do a walk-up. Or if you have any other questions or concerns or more information that you're looking for, you can contact our community health team at 541-553-2352.
0: If you have any questions, you can call Community Health at 541-553-2352 for more information. KWSO weather for Central Oregon tonight, widespread smoke mainly before 11 p.m. It'll be mostly clear with a low around the 50s. For tomorrow, expect widespread smoke again, mainly after 5 p.m. It'll be sunny with a high near the upper 80s. For KWSO News, I'm Samaya Allen.
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3: From NPR News, this is All Things Considered. I'm Elsa Chang.
4: And I'm Juana Summers. The scene of President Trump boarding Air Force One after last month's NATO summit in Turkey is one that TV cameras and photographers have captured countless times. However, what happened in the moments after that was far from routine. That is according to exclusive reporting from The Washington Post. The Post reports that Trump was shuttled in an airport catering truck to a smaller military plane in which he then secretly departed, even as the White House announced he was flying aboard Air Force One. The operation was prompted by an Iranian assassination threat. A U.S. official familiar with the operation told the Post. We should note that NPR has not independently confirmed this reporting. Dan Lamothe is one of the Washington Post reporters that broke this story, and he is with us now. Welcome to the program.
5: Thank you.
4: So, Dan, I mean, just walk us through this. Trump appears to get on Air Force One in Turkey, but tell us what actually happens next.
5: Right. So it's a kind of a multi-step process here. Trump flew to Turkey on the new Air Force One jet gifted by Qatar last year. Early in the day, he said that that plane was being sent back to Britain so troops there could see it. That raised a lot of red flags, even in the moment that maybe something was off. At the time, everyone was told that Trump would be taking the old Air Force One, mm-hmm. which is that powder blue and white plane that everybody's seen for years, to get back home. What actually happened is that the president walked up the external steps to the old Air Force One, waved to the cameras, and then almost immediately, we're told, walked off the plane on the opposite side of the aircraft onto an elevated airport catering truck, which is basically a truck where it almost has like an elevator in the back of it mm-hmm. that brings a shipping container up to the side of the plane. That truck then lowers back to ground level, drives over to a smaller plane, a C-32, and gets back on that other smaller plane. Secretary Pete Hegseth walks up the external stairs to that C-32, making it look like he's the senior official aboard. Mm-hmm. And then in sequence, those planes fly to Britain with the larger plane carrying the Air Force One call sign, despite the president not being aboard. And then everybody gets back on the new jet from Qatar in Britain to fly back to the United States.
4: Okay, a lot of questions here. The first one is this. What do we know about the threat from Iran that prompted all of this? Do you have a sense of how immediate or specific it was?
5: We know, and it has been reported by a couple outlets in the last month or so, that there was a specific threat that triggered a number of concerns. I don't have great fidelity on what would have prompted these sorts of really evasive maneuvers to try and protect the president.
4: I mean, this is a really elaborate sort of operation. I mean, the staff and our fellow reporters who are on board Air Force One were essentially part of the scheme, part of this decoy. Did they know that there was a threat?
5: No. You know, our reporting would bear out that at the bare minimum, the vast majority, can't necessarily speak for all of them, but a majority of the press corps did not know. And in fact, continued to report it wrong over the last couple of weeks, with public understanding not really holding anything until the last day.
4: Remind us, if you can, where this fits into the ongoing conversation about security concerns with the new Qatar-provided Air Force One.
5: Yeah, I mean, I think one of the questions this whole thing has raised again is that this newer plane was not initially built to be both a VIP jet, but also a military aircraft, something that has countermeasures, something that could perhaps throw flares, something that would be, in a way, able to protect the president should they face incoming drone fire, missile fire, something like that. They have vaguely alluded to it receiving upgrades, but the specifics of that have been left out of the public square. And that there are some legitimate operational concerns there in terms of security, that withholding some of those details is not a surprise.
4: I mean, this is a sweeping national security story, but it's also a story about government transparency. We've heard Democratic Senator Richard Blumenthal calling for a congressional briefing on the incident. And I wonder, how unusual is it for the White House to deliberately mislead both the press and the public about where the president is?
5: Certainly, it's rare. The closest thing that came to mind was President Bill Clinton flying into Pakistan on a plane that flew in after Air Force One in sequence. But in that case, he got off the plane immediately in plain view. It became very apparent within minutes of him landing. And the news coverage and the public understanding at the time, really within the day, within the hour of him landing in Pakistan, the leads of those stories all suggested, you know, a decoy was involved in getting him there.
4: And how has the White House responded to your reporting?
5: It's been muted so far. You know, they released a statement to the Post initially, and then other outlets that have confirmed, basically defending the new aircraft, suggesting the new aircraft is capable and, you know, has what it needs. They alluded to there being a variety of ways that they need to protect the president. They did not get into specifics, and they also denied nothing.
4: That was Dan Lamothe. He's a national security reporter at The Washington Post. Thank you and your colleagues so much for your reporting.
5: Thank you.
3: It's a tough time for anyone trying to buy their first home. Prices are high. Mortgages keep getting more expensive. Home sales that were already sluggish drop further in July. But million-dollar homes are selling quickly. NPR's Scott Horsley reports on the two-speed housing market.
6: Sales of existing homes fell by 1.7% last month. A lot of would-be buyers are feeling priced out of the market now that mortgage rates have climbed to their highest level in a year, nearly 6.7%. Nashville realtor Jack Gaughan says each time interest rates tick up, buyers have to rethink how much home and where they can afford to buy.
7: It just makes it where there's so much uncertainty, especially for those newer, younger buyers who are already probably overly anxious about the thought of making such a large purchase. It kind of maybe will make you think twice before doing it.
6: Earlier this year, mortgage rates briefly dipped below 6%, sparking hopes of a housing rebound. But then the war with Iran triggered a spike in inflation, and mortgage rates started climbing again. That's especially challenging for first-time buyers, whose share of home purchases shrank last month. Senior economist Charlie Dougherty of Wells Fargo says the pain of rising interest rates is compounded by high sale prices. The average home sold for just over $434,000 last month. And Dougherty says the job market is softening, so family incomes are not keeping up.
8: It looks like the housing market is still on the mat, pinned down by really challenging affordability conditions.
6: It's a different story, however, at the upper end of the market, where sales of homes priced at $1 million or more are growing rapidly. Gaughan says the buyers eyeing those homes have often sold another house or are otherwise flush with cash, and they don't have to worry so much about rising interest rates.
7: It speaks to the wealth gap that we continue to see, where there's a lot of people just getting very, you know, wealthy these days, and that's great. And that means that there's a lot more luxury home seekers out there these days.
6: The overall housing market remains stuck in a slump, though, and that's a drag on other parts of the economy, like sales of furniture and appliances. Once inflation cools, it's possible mortgage rates will come down. But for now, market observers are not holding their breath. A survey by the National Association of Realtors found few agents expect much improvement in the number of buyers or sellers in the next 3 months. Scott Horsley, NPR News, Washington.

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1: Democrats are calling for a congressional briefing into President Trump's apparent use of a decoy aircraft to foil an Iranian assassination plot. The administration didn't disclose that the president was not traveling on Air Force One with members of the press and his staff. So what does this say about the White House's transparency? That's on the next Morning Edition from NPR News.

0: It's All Things Considered from NPR News. I'm Elsa Chang.
1: And I'm Juana Summers. Coming up, a group in Austin that's trying to make health insurance affordable for musicians.
2: That chronic stress erodes our health. It impacts creativity. It impacts a willingness to take a risk.
0: That story after the summary of the day's news.
3: Live from NPR News in Culver City, California, I'm Dwayne Brown. It's been a year since President Trump deployed the National Guard to Washington, D.C. Some worry it's normalizing armed troops in American cities in non-emergency situations. In Paris, Kat Lonsdorf has the story.
4: President Trump declared a crime emergency in D.C. last August, despite violent crime being at a 30-year low, and deployed the National Guard. Since then, the number of armed troops patrolling the city has gone from around 800 to nearly 5,000 from more than 20 different states. Despite that, there has been a 3% increase in violent crime in the past year, according to city police data. Opportunistic crimes like theft and vehicle break-ins have continued to decrease. Trump has repeatedly touted the deployment as a success, claiming falsely that there is, quote, almost no crime in D.C. now. The deployment currently has an estimated cost of around $3 million per day. It's been extended until Inauguration Day 2029. Kat Lonsdorf, NPR News, Washington.
3: The death toll from a powerful earthquake that struck Colombia is nearly 200, but officials expect that number to rise. NPR's Katia Riddle has the latest.
5: The earthquake was 7.4 in magnitude. That's similar to the twin quakes that struck Venezuela recently. But unlike that event, this one happened at a relatively deep part of the earth. Harold Tobin is the director of the Pacific Northwest Seismic Network.
6: The slip is so deep that even the people who are directly above it at the epicenter are already 100 kilometers away from the earthquake. So that makes the shaking relatively smaller because the earthquake waves spread out like ripples in a pond. But as we've seen, that doesn't mean they aren't damaging.
5: At the same time, this depth means the earthquake has a further reach. It will take weeks to assess the full extent of its damage. Katie Riddle, NPR News.
3: Stocks fell across the board on Wall Street today. This is NPR News. Russia's high court has barred the country's lone party advocating for an end to the war in Ukraine from elections next month, despite growing signs of fatigue among the Russian public. NPR's Charles Maines has the story.
7: Russia's liberal Yabloko Party had been the sole political bloc calling for an end to the war in Ukraine, a position that has already led to the arrest of several prominent members. Now the entire party is banned from the September vote after Russia's Supreme Court found Yabloko had engaged in copyright infringement and received foreign funding, among other charges. Several hundred Yabloko supporters, most of them younger Russians, waited outside as court deliberations dragged on for some 8 hours. Yabloko leaders framed the court's decision as a sign of Kremlin fear of the party's anti-war message, with polls showing a majority of Russians now want a negotiated end to the war, currently in its fifth year. Charles Maines, NPR News, Moscow.
3: The NFL's number one pick in this year's draft is expected to get plenty of playing time this week in the Las Vegas Raiders preseason opener. Rookie quarterback Fernando Mendoza got his first chance to actually run the starting offense over the weekend following a fight between starting quarterback Kirk Cousins and defensive end Max Crosby that actually led to their suspension from team drills. Raiders play the Cardinals on Thursday night. This is NPR.

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1: 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I'm Juana Summers.
2: And I'm Elsa Chang. Of the six states holding primary elections today, a lot of the national attention is on Wisconsin. That's where a self-described Democratic socialist is in contention for governor. A win in a swing state like Wisconsin could build on a series of primary wins for the progressive wing of the Democratic Party. But some people worry it could also add up to losses in November. To hear more, we've checked in with Mayon Silver from member station WUWM in Milwaukee. Hi, Mayon.
3: Hi there.
2: Okay, so tell us more about this candidate we're referring to. This is State Representative Francesca Hong, right?
3: Yeah, it is. So Hong is really firing up a devoted base. She's 37 years old. She's a single mother, a state lawmaker, who's worked as a bartender, a restaurant owner, and a chef. Here's part of her message on Instagram, touting that she's not bought by corporations.
4: And I'll tax the rich to fully fund our public schools and cut property taxes for free childcare and healthcare you can actually afford. And that's just a start.
3: Yeah, so that's a lot of promises, but her approach to centering working people has really resonated with voters. Like Rachel Swadowski, who I met at a farmer's market. She loves Hong's approach.
5: Too many people are just complacent and doing the same old, whatever benefits the well-to-do, not the average person.
3: If Hong's elected, she'd be the state's first woman and first Asian American governor. But a lot of Democrats have concerns.
2: Like what kinds of concerns?
3: So she has some controversial posts on social media from about 5 years ago, where she called for defunding or even abolishing the police.
2: Uh-huh.
3: She's backed away from this and other posts about canceling Thanksgiving or criticizing Valentine's Day. She's also rallied with left-wing streamer Hassan Piker. He's made comments some Jewish organizations have condemned as anti-Semitic. She said she appeared with him to reach new audiences. Hmm. At the market, another voter was concerned about Hong, Kathy Shore, from the Milwaukee suburbs.
6: She scares me. I mean, I consider myself a Democrat. I consider myself a liberal, but there's a line, and I definitely think she wants to cross it.
3: Democratic leaders have been divided about who they're supporting.
2: Okay, so then who are Hong's opponents here in this race?
3: So there are three other Democrats. Hong's main opponent, according to polling, appears to be David Crowley. He's county executive for the state's largest, most urban and diverse county, Milwaukee. If elected, he'd be the state's first black governor. He actually dropped out of the race in early July when his campaign was struggling. But then when another moderate dropped out, Crowley got back in, and he got the key support from Democratic Governor Tony Evers, as centrist Democrats were getting worried about Hong. Here's some of Crowley's message.
7: I am David Crowley, backed by Governor Tony Evers, by labor and progressives all across the great state of Wisconsin.
3: Wisconsin's a close swing state, and winning usually requires getting votes from independents. And whichever Democrat wins, they'll likely face Republican Congressman Tom Tiffany, who has Trump's endorsement and a united Republican backing.
2: That is Mayon Silver from member station WUWM. Thank you so much, Mayon.
3: Thank you.
1: In Puerto Rico, the government started rationing water last week. It's cutting service to homes on a rotating schedule. The island is in a drought, but its water crisis is not new. In one building in San Juan, residents have been dealing with dry faucets for months, as NPR's Adrian Florido reports.
8: The tidy three-story condo building on Pomarosa Street lost reliable water service about a year ago. Many days, like today, they get none. Other days, there's just enough water pressure for a trickle to reach the first floor, where Sonia Palacios lives.
9: That's when I filled my water for the bathrooms and for the plants and for all of the other uses.
8: You bring out some plastic containers that just stand here while the container fills up from the trickle? How long does that take?
9: Well, how does that? A lot. a lot.
8: We sit on her back patio, surrounded by wilting plants.
9: To not have water, it's like a handicap. I feel like there's nothing I can do.
8: She can't really cook, wash dishes, or do laundry. She often bathes by scooping water out of a bin. She and the 9 other families in her building have rearranged their lives around their faucets.
10: Do you sometimes just walk by the sink or the shower, turn on the faucet just to see?
9: Yes, yes, yes, yes.
11: Every morning, okay, every night.
8: A few of Palacios' neighbors have slid into her patio and are listening in. This is Norma Peña.
12: First thing we do when we wake up is go and check the faucet. If you go to the bathroom in the middle of the night, you go check the faucet. And second, if there is some water, you go to the chat and let everybody know there's water, at least in the first floor.
8: When that text message arrives, the families up on the 3rd floor come downstairs to their neighbors' patios and fill their jugs from garden hoses.
9: They know they need no permission if there's water.
8: Norma Peña takes me up to visit a resident of the 3rd floor.
13: Lidi!
8: Ligi Rios is 72 years old. Her little terrace is full of jugs, most of them empty.
13: Como tú ves, estas son mis botellitas. Ya está todo vacío. Aquí queda algo. Pero lo hemos usado todo con la esperanza de que mañana tenga.
8: She's made a gamble to use most of her stored water, she says, in the hopes there'll be running water tomorrow. Rios does not believe the government's explanation that this is all because of the drought.
13: Esto es pura corrupción.
8: It's pure corruption, Rios says, an opinion many Puerto Ricans share. El Niño has turned this summer into Puerto Rico's driest in more than a century. But the crisis has been made worse because the government has let the island's pipes deteriorate for decades. Its own data shows that 60% of the island's treated water is lost through leaks. Governor Jennifer Gonzalez's office did not respond to a request for comment, but she has publicly said that water cuts will continue until rain replenishes reservoirs and that officials are working to improve infrastructure. Another neighbor, Yomadil Caban, has her doubts.
14: This government does not give any maintenance a priority.
8: Caban's daughter, Pollyanna, is in the 11th grade.
14: We need water. It's essential to do anything.
8: She often doesn't know if she'll get a shower before school.
14: So it really changes your habits and, like, your structure, day-to-day life.
8: Norma Peña takes me back into her apartment. We check the taps.
10: There's just a tiny little gurgle, but nothing came out. What about the shower? It sounded like a little burp.
13: Uh-huh.
10: It wanted to come out, but nothing came out.
8: She's used blue masking tape to seal 2 of her family's 3 toilets shut.
12: Because it's almost like having a latrine in your house. And it's very unhealthy having that, so we have to manage that constantly.
8: And in the kitchen, after she or her husband boil an egg, they let the water cool for the dog.
12: See, okay, you have to reuse the water, especially the one used for cooking.
10: What's his name?
12: This is Luna.
10: Luna, her name, so she drinks egg-flavored water sometimes.
12: See?
9: Exactly.
12: Yes. Maybe even us.
8: One apartment building, 10 families navigating Puerto Rico's water crisis, drinking egg-flavored water and finding other creative ways to use every drop they get. Adrian Florido, NPR News, San Juan, Puerto Rico.

0: You're listening to All Things Considered from NPR News. School begins tomorrow in the country's second largest school district, with one big difference from past years. There are sweeping new limits on screen time for students. The new rule in the Los Angeles School District comes just a few years after a major push there to bring technology into the classroom. NPR's Sequoia Carrillo talked to LA educators about how they're dealing with the shakeup.
1: Armughan Khan is heading back to school for the eighth time as a middle school science teacher.
2: The beginning of every year has its own sort of anxiety attached to it, but I'm always excited.
1: This year brings a new kind of challenge for him and his colleagues at Cochran Middle School. They're going old school, turning off the computers and putting away screens.
2: This is going to be a big impact for me. As a science teacher, technology is kind of the backbone of my curriculum.
1: While they were on summer vacation, the Los Angeles Unified School District passed a resolution to limit screen time for all of its students. It's part of a nationwide discussion in states and school districts about how much time students spend looking at devices. Many districts and some states have passed similar limits this year, but the rapid rollout in LA for its more than 400,000 students is unique. Starting this week,

0: perfect solution in how to roll out to a school district the size of ours, right?
1: That's the district's chief academic officer, Pia Sadikotmal. She's overseeing the screen time change and says this year is a transition year.
0: We have one of the first school districts in the nation to adopt a policy at this scale. So we know that we are going to be learning along the way at each phase and incorporating those learnings as we roll out the next group of students.
1: Students will have software on their personal tablets or computers that will keep track of the amount of screen time used per week. Certain things are exempt, like virtual textbooks, but teachers are still trying to figure out where everything else fits.
2: I have more questions than I do sort of immediate concerns around it.
1: That's Kirti Baranwal, a longtime librarian at Clinton Middle School.
2: I think generally screen time limits are good, right? Like, we just don't want kids on screens all the time.
1: Last year, the district banned cell phones, a growing standard for many states around the country. So Baranwal did a lesson on screen addiction and asked her students to report their own screen time. Many came back with 8 or 10 hours a day, even with the ban in place.
2: I was like, when are you sleeping? Like, what is happening?
1: She says for kids who don't have the resources to play on sports teams or attend arts programs, their time outside of school is occupied often by their phone. She, like Khan in his science classroom, thinks just cutting things out only ends up leaving holes.
2: Like, okay, we don't want kids on phones. What is it that we want kids doing?
1: The Los Angeles School District is trying to figure that out. Sequoia Carrillo, NPR News, Los Angeles.

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1: This is KWSO News. I'm Samaya Kanalan. As hot and dry conditions persist across Oregon, fire crews are working around the clock to manage multiple incidents burning both on and near the Warm Springs Reservation. Here is the latest briefing update on regional fire activity, safety reminders for forest visitors, and what to expect in the coming days. For the Grasshopper Fire, burning in the Mount Hood National Forest, north of the reservation, which is east of Mount Hood along Highway 35, the Grasshopper Fire remains a major focus. It has grown to over 77,000 acres, and while crews have established containment on portions of its perimeter, shift in winds and dry fuels have kept the fire activity active on its northern and southwest flanks. For the Austin Fire, situated roughly 7 miles west of the reservation's northwest corner near the Austin Springs / Clear Lake area on Mount Hood National Forest land, the Austin Fire is sitting at around 750 acres, and firefighters are utilizing air support, including helicopters and retardant tankers, to keep the blaze from advancing further toward Tribal Trust lands. While no current fires are burning anew on the reservation itself, smoke from the Austin Fire has been responsible for much of the thick haze in the area recently. For the Bench Fire, expectations, while crew have made substantial progress securing lines around the Bench Fire, fire officials emphasize that it won't be considered fully out anytime soon. Nearly 100 personnel remain assigned to mop-up operations, and due to its large size and deepening burning fuels, fire managers expect the Bench Fire to continue smoldering until a true season-ending weather event arrives, such as a significant autumn cold front with heavy rain or snow. Fire managers are keeping a close eye on incoming weather forecasts toward the end of the week. There is a 25% chance of lightning entering the region, with the highest potential arriving on Friday. Given how dry the timber and rangeland fuels are, any lightning activity presents a risk for new fire starts. Initial attack crews and severity resources, including extra engines and helicopter support brought in and out of state, remain stationed in Warm Springs to respond immediately to any new incidents. For KWSO News, I'm Samaya Kanalan.
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2: And I'm Juana Summers. Since the 90s, Austin, Texas has proudly built itself as the live music capital of the world. But Austin is no longer the affordable college town that it was back then. Many musicians now struggle to make ends meet. As Olivia Aldridge at KUT in Austin explains, an advocacy group helps them get and pay for insurance, even as healthcare costs keep rising.
3: Yeah, what's up, everybody? How we doing?
4: Zach Morgan is a funk keyboardist in Austin. These days, he's pretty established. He plays with a bunch of bands around town. He's 38 and married and thinking about having a kid. But to get started on this path, he needed a big push. That came in 2015 when he lost his job in tech.

0: was like, okay, well, maybe this is my sign to try the full-time music thing. Step one in that was like, get health insurance again.
1: Coming from the corporate world, it was intimidating to think about figuring out health benefits on his own. He found help from the nonprofit Health Alliance for Austin Musicians, or HAM.
0: That's part of being able to make this whole thing work, I think.
1: HAM subsidizes the monthly insurance premiums for thousands of musicians who buy plans through the Affordable Care Act marketplace. They partner with Central Health, a public agency that provides healthcare resources for low-income residents of Austin and surrounding Travis County. Together, they plan to spend about $4 million on the program this year. Rachel Blair is Chief Strategy Officer for HAM.
2: When you think about the average HAM member making about $30,000 a year, there's no way that they would be able to spend a third of their income on healthcare.
1: Here's how it's worked for the past decade. HAM members enroll in one of the plans that Central Health offers on the marketplace. And if they fall within a certain income range, they'll get a federal subsidy for part of the monthly premium. Central Health covers the rest. Musicians who don't quite fit in the income criteria, maybe because they make a little more, can still get about half their premium costs covered directly by HAM. Blair says musicians who are insured are healthier, and they don't have to worry as much about falling ill or getting in an accident while on the road.
2: That chronic stress erodes our health. It impacts creativity. It impacts a willingness to take a risk, to go out and be a creative entrepreneur, to be a musician, to put yourself out there in a very physical way.
1: HAM's work has become a model for other cities that have live music scenes. Some of them, like New Orleans and Nashville, also have programs for getting musicians health care. In Texas, HAM helped launch a similar program in Denton. That's where the University of North Texas has its top-rated music and arts schools. Roy Orbison, Nora Jones, Meatloaf, and others got their start in Denton.
3: There's a very long history of jazz, weird art rock. The visual arts community here is very strong.
1: That's Jennifer Kapanos, president of the Denton Music and Arts Collaborative. They want local musicians and artists to stick around.
3: More and more people were maybe graduating college and leaving and going to find better opportunities other places.
1: The Denton Group offers a subsidy of $100 a month to help local musicians and artists buy insurance. Back in Austin, the restaurant industry is another important part of the local economy. Central Health just started another partnership like HAM's to help insure waiters, cooks, and other food workers. Kit Abney-Spelse with Central Health says they like to work with specific industries that already have networks they can tap.
4: I think some people believe that, oh, if you just say it, like, hey, you know, free insurance for you, that people will just come. And that's not always the case.
1: The model does have gaps. In most states, the very lowest income people are covered by Medicaid, not the marketplace plans. But Texas is one of 10 states that did not expand Medicaid, so those people can't get coverage through either option. HAM tries to help musicians in that situation get low-cost doctor's appointments when they can. And for people who do qualify, it's gotten more expensive. Insurance rates are rising everywhere. And Congress decided to cut back on subsidies for marketplace plans in 2026. Rachel Blair says HAM has had to turn people away. The percentage of HAM members who are insured dropped from 95 to 91% this year.
2: While it is a decrease, we feel really proud of being able to stay as high as we are, and we're working to get back as best we can.
1: In September, HAM will hold its yearly festival and fundraiser. Bands will play at grocery stores, parking lots, even on the steps of the Texas Capitol, doing their part to raise enough money to help pay for their health care in 2027. For NPR News, I'm Olivia Aldridge in Austin.
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6: It is a sad week for fans of Jackie and Shadow. They were, of course, the mated pair of bald eagles made famous by a video live stream of their nest high up in a pine tree in Big Bear, California, some 90 miles east of Los Angeles. Rescuers announced Jackie's death early Monday. From member station KVCR in San Bernardino, Madison Ament reports.
7: For 3 weeks, the female bald eagle had been in and out of intensive care at the Ojai Raptor Center in California. Center employees took her in after she was found on the ground near Big Bear Lake, about a mile from her nest in the San Bernardino Mountains. She's not banded, but the organization that ran the live stream says it's her. For at least a decade, Jackie delighted viewers who tuned into that live stream, which beamed her and her mate Shadow's eagle antics 24/7. Viewers got to see her lay eggs, watch them hatch, and see Jackie feed chicks like she is in this clip from April. Many of those viewers are mourning now. Ursula Denai, who lives in Los Angeles, has been following the Big Bear Eagles since 2020.
8: Yeah, this is a very personal thing. I feel like my old pet has passed, or a family member or a friend. It is consuming grief.
7: She says that watching the Eagles helped her get through some really tough times in her life. Jackie had been found after fighting with two juvenile eagles. The Ojai Raptor Center said she was not injured in the fight, but was suffering from severe anemia. It's not clear what caused the illness. Jackie was estimated to be about 14. U.S. Fish and Wildlife says eagles can live up to about 30 years in the wild. Her condition improved, then got worse over the last week. Jenny Voisard is with Friends of Big Bear Valley, the nonprofit that runs the live stream. She says Jackie had a superpower.
9: Being able to connect so many different people across the world of different ages and different cultures.
7: Voisard says Jackie helped foster a love of nature for fans all over the world, and that legacy will continue. Jackie leaves behind Shadow, her mate of almost a decade, and several eaglets, including Luna and Sandy. For NPR News, I'm Madison Ament in San Bernardino.

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Samaya can hear at KWSO. We got a happy birthday shout out to give today. This one I give a happy belated birthday to my lovely wife, Lorianne Elaine Scott, from your beautiful husband and your loving family. And from all of us here at KWSO, we all just want to wish you happy birthday and that you enjoy this lovely evening. And please enjoy this happy birthday song in Wasco here on KWSO.

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2: This is Dr. Makila Fry, community health physician from Tribal Health, here to talk about the wildfire smoke that we've been having. People who are more likely to have severe symptoms of smoke exposure, people who have heart disease, the more likely to have an event like a heart attack or a stroke, or worsening heart failure or an abnormal heart rhythm. If you are having sudden chest pain or new worsening chest pain, a fast or irregular heartbeat, severe trouble breathing, confusion, dizziness, passing out, or a new severe headache that is nothing like you've experienced before, those are reasons to go to the emergency department. If you're having new symptoms, but they're not that severe, you can call the IHS clinic at 541-553-2610 and ask to speak with a nurse. Stay safe out there, everybody.
3: What are online romance scams? 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Romance scams have dramatically increased since the beginning of the pandemic. These scammers may ask you to send money through online portals or gift cards. They might say it's for an emergency or that they need it to cover travel expenses to come see you. They may promise to meet you or call you but fail to ever do so. Their online profile may look too good to be true or have little to no information. It's important to look out for modern day scams. Remember, online romance scams can happen to everyone.
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0: Today is August 11th. On this day in 1860, the first successful silver mill in America began operations in Virginia City, Nevada. 1965, the Watts riots began in Los Angeles. During the week that followed, 34 people were killed, over 1,000 injured, 3,000 were arrested, and over $40 million in damage was done. In 1995, all U.S. nuclear tests were banned by President Clinton. A look at a local happening on this day in the past is coming up in just a moment.
1: 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In order to receive important updates from the district, please ensure your contact information is up to date by checking with your children's school. And now back to On This Day in Local History from the Jefferson County School District 509J here on KWSO.
0: From the August 11th, 1966 edition of the Madras Pioneer. A raging wind-whipped fire late last Wednesday afternoon caused an estimated $1.5 million in damage to facilities and log supplies of Jefferson Plywood Company and threatened properties valued at 3 to 6 times the amount before it was brought under control early Thursday morning. Sam Johnson, Jeff Plywood owner, and Persh Andrews manager, said this week that the firm would be rebuilding the fire-damaged portion of the operation. The fire affects the jobs of some 230 employees at the mill. About 40% of the firm's facility was hit by the blaze. Lost were the stud mill and the green end of the plywood operation. Some firemen were on duty at the fire scene for as long as 32 consecutive hours, and the fire in the log decks was still smoldering as late as Saturday. Cleanup of equipment and search for others still missing was continuing this week. Also destroyed in the fire were some 5 to 6 million board feet of logs. Firemen and equipment from the North Unit Rural Fire District, Madras City, Culver, Redmond, Bend, Prineville, and Warm Springs fought the widespread blaze. Assistance was offered by Governor Mark Hatfield in the form of National Guard troops, and it was Hatfield who made the final contacts that resulted in the release of the Forest Service planes for airdrops on the fire. August 11th, 1966.
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2: It's the 2026 Back to School Barbecue on Thursday, September 3rd from 4 till 6 p.m. at the Warm Springs K-8 Academy. Once again this year, there'll be the Family Resource Fair set up around the school track. It's hot dogs and hamburgers for the barbecue. This is an opportunity for families to connect with teachers and school staff ahead of the new school year. It's a way for the Warm Springs community to say education is important and we support our students and our schools. The 2026 Back to School Barbecue, Thursday, September 3rd from 4 till 6 p.m. at the Warm Springs K-8 Academy.
3: 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For other job opportunities, look online for Kenita, Brightwood, Mount Hood Meadows, Mount Hood Ski Bowl, the Oregon Department of Employment, and the Columbia River Intertribal Fish Commission. The job report on KWSO is made possible by the OnTrack OHSU program. 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
4: This is Think Out Loud on OPB. I'm Jeff Norcross, in for Dave Miller. There have been times this summer when parts of Oregon had the worst air quality in the world. Wildfire smoke has a way of permeating every part of our lives and even ruining some of our cherished summer activities. Outdoor camps across the state have had to make adjustments, like moving activities indoors or even canceling altogether. We're going to talk about this now with Dave McDonald and Sarah Walcott. Dave is the executive director of Mount Hood Camp Kiwanis, and Sarah is the community education program manager at Central Oregon Community College, which runs a few youth camps in the summer. Dave, Sarah, it's good to have both of you. Thanks for joining us.
5: Thanks, Jeff.
6: Thank you.
4: I'd like both of you to talk a little bit more about specifics, about how the air quality has affected your camps. And Dave, let's start with you.
5: Well, thanks, Jeff. It has had an effect on our operations all summer, really. There have been a couple of days where we've had to move programs indoors for single days. But then last week was a more dramatic shift when air quality became so bad that we had to cancel the week of camp. The AQI actually exceeded 600, which is quite something, for a few days last week. And then the wind shifted, and now it's working more in our favor, blowing west to east, since our camp is on the west side of Mount Hood. And so we decided to have camp again this week, but, you know, all eyes are on the wind and the fire danger to make sure that everyone is healthy and safe. We serve a population of people with intellectual and developmental disabilities, and among that population, there are a number of medically fragile folks. So we don't mess around with bad air quality.
4: Have you ever had to do that before? Flat out cancel the camp.
5: Not cancel. We have been affected in single days from time to time, but this is the first time we've had to cancel camp.
4: Hmm. What about you, Sarah? What steps have you specifically had to take this summer?
6: We predominantly have indoor camps throughout the summer, but we did have four separate one-day youth camps that were all based outside. And we did have to cancel our last one of the summer. It was supposed to happen today, actually, at the COCC Prineville campus. And the AQI was 700 plus yesterday. And we made the executive decision just to cancel it well in advance instead of waking up early this morning and making that decision. So we did, unfortunately, have to cancel a really cool outdoor camp today.
4: You both specifically mentioned AQI levels. I'm wondering if there's an actual trigger that you have in mind when you make a decision like that. Sarah, start with you.
6: We follow the Oregon Health Authority guidelines for youth during wildfire smoke. They have updated air quality guidance that came out earlier this summer. And so let's say it was a quote-unquote normal day where I wake up and at 7 a.m. I look at the AQI levels on, say, airnow.gov. And if the AQI is 150 or more, we automatically, if we have an outdoor camp, we bring that camp indoors all day long and we don't have any outdoor activities. And this is also what the Bend the Pine schools, this is their protocol as well. So we dovetail with that.
4: Now, how about you, Dave? Your protocol similar?
5: Yeah, it's a little more conservative because of the population that we serve. We really don't want people that are medically fragile to have to breathe foul air. So In our case, we've had a protocol that requires masks after an AQI of 50, and after an AQI of 100, we move programs indoors. We can only do that, and this is an overnight camp, by the way. Our campers are in for 5 days, so it's an outdoor camp. So to move things indoors is not really practical for more than a day.
4: I'd like to talk a little bit more about what's lost when you make a decision like that. And Dave, you had mentioned already that your camps are specifically for individuals with physical and mental disabilities. What is the hope of what is gained by providing an outdoor space that's accessible to people with those disabilities, and what is lost when you have to take it away because of weather?
5: Well, in terms of what's gained by our programs, this is a population that, frankly, is many times marginalized in their day-to-day lives. They're met with no more than they're met with yes. And a lot of folks wouldn't assume that somebody who is, you know, maybe has cerebral palsy, uses a wheelchair, is nonverbal, is fed through a tube, they don't necessarily believe that they can go down a zip line or ride a horse or climb a rock wall. And we have adaptive programs, adaptive harnesses, adaptive equipment, and people who are trained to assist them, and we don't do anything that 100% of the campers can't participate in. So that's the positive side of what our programs represent. And when we have to cancel camp, this camp is the highlight of the year for many of our campers. It's their Disneyland experience because it's all about acceptance and love and everything you can do and not about what you're not allowed to do. And so when a camp like this is canceled, it's really difficult on the campers and on their families who look forward to programs like this for respite purposes.
4: Hmm. What about you, Sarah? When you have to cancel youth camps, what is lost?
6: For us, I think some of the biggest losses have to do in our rural communities of Redmond, Madras, and Prineville, where the majority, if not all of our camps are grant funded. So this summer, for example, the Roundhouse Foundation supported zero cost camps in all three of those communities. And so for many campers, a low cost or a zero cost camp participation allows them to go to summer camp. And so it's a big loss, even if it's just quote unquote a day camp for one day. You know, that 6 or 8 hour experience is really just a big loss, whether you're inside or outside. Just having that cool summer camp opportunity means a lot to those campers if we have to cancel because of AQI.
4: Dave, I see you want to get in on that.
5: No, well, yeah, I just wanted to say I was talking about our mission and what's gained and lost from performing the mission financially and from a business point of view. We had between 50 and 60 campers last week, and we seek to have a one-to-one camper-to-counselor ratio, so it's very expensive to run this program. In the best days, camper registration fees represent only 40% of what it costs us to provide the camp, and the rest is all about fundraising. So last week, we lost over $100,000, and for an organization like ours, that's pretty dramatic.
4: Is it possible for you to insure against wildfire smoke cancellations?
5: No, it's not. And in fact, it's extremely difficult for anyone on Mount Hood to even get property insurance or fire insurance for building loss because of the risk pool that insurance companies look at has been severely compromised with Western wildfires, and they just don't offer insurance anymore.
4: How are you going to make up that $100,000 hole?
5: Well, we are out with a public appeal right now with with the folks that support the camp usually. We have a database of 700,000 folks, and we put out an urgent appeal yesterday to try to put a dent in that, and we're gratified that so many folks have responded, and with some luck, we'll get close.
4: What about you, Sarah? Is there any way to backfill what you lost by canceling these camps?
6: As far as enrollment numbers go, we can always try to reschedule camps that we've had to cancel. We are in a different position with this conversation because we have 4 campuses throughout Central Oregon, so Bend, Redmond, Madras, and Prineville. And the vast majority of our camps are held inside already. So if a campus doesn't close because of AQI, generally, we are able to either massage curriculum to accommodate campers who are already inside, or take an outdoor camp and bring it inside. Yesterday afternoon, the COCC Prineville campus closed in its entirety because of poor air quality. So that's where it really, it's hard to backfill when just the building is closed by general principal. We will try to reschedule down the line, maybe for an early release Wednesday or during holiday breaks, or even next year when time allows.
4: If you're just tuning in, we're talking about how the bad air from wildfire smoke is affecting and even shutting down summer camps around the state. Sarah Walcott is the Community Education Program Manager at Central Oregon Community College, and Dave McDonald is the Executive Director at Mount Hood Camp Kiwanis. Sarah, you mentioned a couple of times now the shutting down of the Prineville campus and the camps that you were going to be that were going to be held there. Can you talk more through that decision and why such a dramatic decision was made?
6: Yeah, and I do have to preface this with I work on the non-credit side of programming, and so full campus closures, that's made with a senior leadership team that I'm not necessarily like a decision maker with, but there's a number of different factors that include classes, camps that are going on that particular day. The COCC Prineville campus is an open campus that's shared with Cook County. And so they, you know, the air quality was over 700 up to 1,000 near that campus, which is just hideous on all accounts. I am able to make independent decisions regarding cancellations, but with four different college campuses over a 10,000 square, you know, mile radius, or not mile radius, but encompassing such a large geographical area, those decisions are made just on a day-by-day basis. I mean, where I live in Southwest Redmond, yesterday we had beautiful air quality until the evening, yet Prineville was socked in all day. So you really just have to look at these individual areas and their geography almost on an hour-to-hour basis.
4: Given the fecklessness of the air quality, just like you mentioned, it can be fine, it can be terrible, it can be fine again, and it can vary quite a bit from region to region within just Central Oregon itself. I mean, how do you even prepare for the possibility of wildfire smoke affecting your operations?
6: For us at COCC, we have a really nimble team on the non-credit side of enrichment programming with community education. So just mechanically within our department, we can make quick decisions and contact all campers and their parents within 20 minutes of a closure, for example. So we have processes in place and communication protocols where we can reach everyone in a really timely fashion. But again, four campuses spread throughout such a large geographical area, you know, you just have to stay on top of it from morning, noon to night about what's happening in your area, unfortunately, these days.
4: Dave, you had mentioned that you pride yourself on offering a one-on-one experience for campers at the Kiwanis, and that means staff. So I'm wondering how all these closures and all these adjustments have affected your staff.
5: Oh, well, it's, you know, first of all, they're heartbroken because they're committed to providing this service for these folks. But secondly, just the uncertainty as to whether there's going to be another week is difficult for them. In our case, again, our folks are awfully committed. And so when we made the decision over the weekend that we would hold camp this week, we hustled around and got on the phone and tried to get everybody back. And we're pretty successful in doing that, although a couple of folks dropped out. You know, it's probably just like with Sarah, it's a scramble to stay ahead of it and to recover when it's time to recover.
4: Sarah, the reality of life in Oregon right now is we're going to have wildfire smoke every summer in all likelihood. And I'm wondering if the experience of having to make these adjustments has changed the plan in some way and made it so that you might be in a better position come next spring?
6: Yeah, it's curious because on one hand, we're more protected because the lion's share of our youth activities are indoors already, but wildfire activity and air quality is so volatile anymore that I think, you know, we have to have just, you know, follow our protocols and processes and update them almost on a weekly basis, just depending on what's happening. So anymore, whether you have an indoor base camp or an outdoor base camp, you have to have backup plans that are modified just very frequently, just to make sure you're either able to provide an alternate activity for your campers, which we are able to because we don't generally service who Dave is servicing, for example, with his camps. But still, we've had to massage what types of offerings we provide, and times of year is really a big thing.
4: Dave, you have more camps planned for the summer?
5: Our summer camp lasts for 8 weeks. This week is our last week. And so back to a previous question, we can't reschedule those who missed camp because we operate at full capacity. We're about done with the camp season, although we rent our property to community groups and the like during the winter. And so we have to be ready to provide them with the kind of alerts and warnings and evacuation schemes that that might be necessary in the case of smoke or, more dramatically, in the case of fire. We spent a lot of time this year preparing and having plans in place, but the whole thing is so unpredictable. You know, the best laid plans, et cetera.
4: Yeah. Well, kind of a variation on what I asked Sarah, looking ahead to next year, will your experience this year maybe affect your plan in any way?
5: I'm sure it will. You know, at the end of each year, we always get together and do kind of what I call a postmortem. We talk about what went well, what didn't go well, what happened that was new, and this experience was certainly new. So we will huddle together and try to make plans that allow us to perform better than we performed this year, although we think we did pretty well under the circumstances.
4: Yeah. Well, last question for both of you, and I'll start with you, Sarah. For any possible participant or parent of a participant in one of these camps, and maybe thinking about joining in the years ahead, what do they need to know?
6: In terms of, you know, future camp offerings and what could happen in the event of wildfire or air quality, you know, please know a parent's decision is always going to be the best decision for their camper. So, for example, if they're signed up for something at COCC Madras, for example, and gosh, we have to cancel it because of you know, smoke conditions, we're going to do everything possible to reschedule that. Or if it is a cost-based camp, of course we will provide a full refund. It's an act of nature. And we're always going to try to be putting different offerings on the books. So if something doesn't happen 1 week, you know, maybe 2 weeks down the road, we have the flexibility to reschedule. And there's a lot of individual decision-making, too. If a camper has asthma, for example, and doesn't feel well the day of a scheduled camp and they don't want to go, of course we will honor that cancellation, no problem. There will be no discrimination if a camper wakes up and doesn't feel well. If the smoke quality is, say, 100 and we haven't canceled the camp, for example, but they're not feeling well.
4: Same question to you, Dave. Message for would-be participants?
5: Yeah, this year we may put a lot of plans into what if. And part of our plans included creating a laminated card that would stand out in a packet of information to parents, exposing to them what our evacuation plans were and how far away that they needed to be in order to be able to come get their camper, since we're in a remote location. And in the absence of somebody being able to get there, we had evacuation plans. And I have to give a shout out to the Hoodland Fire District in Clackamas County, who were very helpful in helping us develop these plans of evacuating camp if it was necessary.
4: I'm sorry you have to do that, but I'm glad that you did. Dave McDonald, Sarah Walcott, thank you so much for this conversation. I appreciate it.
5: Thanks, Jeff.
6: Thank you for having me.
4: Dave McDonald is the executive director of Mount Hood Camp Kiwanis, and Sarah Walcott is the community education program manager at Central Oregon Community College. Coming up after a break, we talk to the head of a California company that wants to build a data center in Salem, despite major opposition from the community. Stay with us.
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4: From the Gert Boyle studio at OPB, this is Think Out Loud. I'm Jeff Norcross. The company that wants to build a $5 billion data center in Salem is seeing a lot of pushback. First, Oregon's governor announced she intended to cancel the sale of 32 acres of state-owned land for the project. Earlier this month, the Salem City Council held a special meeting to consider a moratorium on data centers in the city. The testimony they heard was overwhelmingly in favor of that moratorium. The company that wants to build this data center is called Veris, and CEO Nelson Abramson joins us now in the studio. Nelson, welcome to Think Out Loud.
5: Well, thank you very much.
4: Were you surprised by all this opposition?
5: It's been very interesting to see how much data centers have become a topic of conversation. I've been in data centers for more than 25 years, and for most of my career, it was just not something that anybody had interest to talk about. And so it's actually been exciting to see this come to the point where it's a public conversation, and people are asking the kinds of questions that drove us to found Veris as a different kind of data center company.
4: We'll get into a different kind of data center in a moment, but it's not just conversation that's happening out there. It's active opposition. Axios reported out some polling on Oregonians' attitudes about data centers. It was conducted by DHM Research. It found that 71% of respondents had a negative view of these centers. 67% supported a temporary halt on data center construction across the state. What does that tell you?
5: I mean, I think that people are asking a lot of questions and expressing a lot of concerns that are very valid. I think data centers are, they underpin an incredibly large fraction of our day-to-day life nowadays.
4: Especially now with AI.
5: Especially now with AI, but even ignoring AI, e-commerce, online banking, streaming, everything that we do every time you pick up your phone, it hits the data center. And that's been true for decades. And I think this continues to grow, and data centers are a pretty significant industrial component of our economy, and it's important for people to be part of the conversation. How do we want to build that, and what kind of data centers do we want to have?
4: In spite of it all, do you plan to move forward with a data center project of some kind in Salem?
5: Yes, we are moving forward with the project in Salem.
4: You have an application in place already. It would not be subject to the moratorium, but given the community pushback, should you maybe push pause?
5: Well, we are having the conversation with the local community and local community groups, and we're looking to even deepen that conversation. I think things have gotten quite heated quite quickly, and I think what we're looking for is for people to maintain an open mind and participate in the conversation with us about the kind of data center that we're going to build and the way in which we can bring critical economic development to Salem while mitigating or avoiding the kinds of challenges that people are worried about, and I think rightly so.
4: What is it about this site in Salem that makes it a good place to build a data center?
5: It's a great question. So the kinds of things that we look for that brought us to Salem in general and that site in particular, so large existing industrialized union workforce, pre-existing industrially zoned land, so we're next to the municipal airport, next to a correctional facility and some other warehouses, very forward-thinking utility and PGE. It's in a good location in the Pacific Northwest.
4: Yeah. Will you still be able to build it, though, with that state land not on the table anymore?
5: Yes. So we're looking forward to working with Governor Kotek's office and trying to find a path forward. But we have submitted a site plan for the first phase of the project, which does not include the state land.
4: We asked people on Facebook what requirements they thought new data centers should have to meet before any kind of approval. Spencer Dahl reflected a lot of the feedback that we got. He wrote, any proposed new data center should use zero potable water and generate the majority of its own electricity. And I think I'm going to hear you say this is the direction that you're kind of headed in. Do you think data centers generating the majority or of their own juice is needed in the future?
11: I think the water, frankly, we agree with. So we use an extremely low water solution. It's the full campus is worth about 3 sit-down restaurants worth of water per year. In terms of energy, I think the intent, the spirit of the comment, I strongly agree with. I don't think you literally want energy generation wherever there is data center, because in this case, it would be in Salem. I think the question is, what can data centers do? How can they be built? How can they operate to better unlock renewable energy and large-scale energy on the grid, which is something that actually is core to how we build data centers of Aris.
4: What would be the problem of generating your own electricity in Salem?
11: Oh, well, I mean, I think you would not want large-scale energy generation inside Salem. It's not what the land is zoned for, and in general, you don't want it near people.
4: You don't want big solar panels. You don't want...
11: Solar and wind would be great, but I think you don't have enough land area. The reality for solar and wind generation is you just need an incredibly large amount of land.
4: I see. The Salem Reporter came out with a story about the water your facility would use for cooling if it was built. It says the center would use up to 3 million gallons of water on the hottest days, with a projected annual total of 39 million gallons. That seems like a lot, is it?
11: It's about 3 sit-down restaurants worth of water. And so what we use is primarily an air-cooled system, so similar to the air conditioning you have in most office buildings. And then on the hottest days, to dramatically reduce energy use, we atomize a small amount of water into the system to then further drop the temperature and the energy usage.
4: Okay. We invited the city council and the mayor to be on. The city declined, saying, "We are respectfully declining an interview on this topic at this time. Work is still to be completed, as there is now an application, and any statement may be perceived as bias or prejudgment on that application." If you're just tuning in, we are talking about the data center the company Aris wants to build in Salem, despite strong opposition in the community. Nelson Abramson is the CEO. Nelson, Governor Kotek has put together a task force to develop statewide regulations for these facilities. Given that, are you not concerned about regulations in Oregon on data centers being kind of an unknown thing right now?
11: We actually have been engaged with a data center task force from the early days, as well as participated in the most recent utility filing from PGE that we actually signed on, which was a significant rate increase for data centers and a decrease for residential users. I think we see an opportunity here to create rules for responsible data center development here in Oregon and actually nationally as well.
4: You also want to build a data center in the Detroit, Michigan area?
11: Yes, that's correct.
4: Why there?
11: Actually, it has a lot of similar things going for it. It has a strong, long industrialized union workforce. It has existing industrial land, also next to an airport, and existing industrial users, and also strategically located in the Midwest. Something that I think a lot of people don't recognize about data centers is they actually are already all over the place. And in order to have fast applications, in order to have things on your phone work quickly, you need a data center nearby. And so you can't put, for instance, all the data centers on the moon, because then everything you did on your phone would be incredibly slow. And so you have to have data centers near the people who want to use the services so that it's quick. You have a speed of light problem.
4: Yeah, you're right. Data centers are online right now, all over the place. And that's part of what's fueling the opposition, because when people think of data centers, they think of those huge facilities, especially like we have along the Columbia River in central and eastern Oregon, and central and eastern Washington, for that matter. How is what you're proposing different than that?
11: I think we've focused from the beginning in terms of how the data center itself can be better integrated to the local environments, using berms and landscaping to frankly hide the facility, making something a little bit more architecturally pleasing. But in particular, being careful about resource usage and making the data center itself grid interactive, so it is actually an extension of and a responsive part of the grid, so that we can exert downward pressure on utility rates as opposed to being a challenge for utility and for the local stakeholders.
4: Back to Michigan for a second. The governor there, Gretchen Whitmer, called for a pledge from data center companies like yours to develop a smarter, sustainable method of putting up their facilities. And I'm wondering how that might change your approach in Michigan and might have trickle effects down here in Oregon.
11: Yeah, actually, we were one of the original signers of the pledge in Michigan that Governor Whitmer came up with. And it's actually something we've suggested with Governor Kotek as well. And we would love to see a similar kind of pledge for responsible data center development. I think we're strong believers in the partnership here, where we can get the economic development that we want. We can get the digital value and the current effective industrial revolution that we're experiencing, while mitigating or avoiding these downsides. It is possible, and that's what we're doing, and we're looking to bring everybody along on that journey.
4: Speaking of economic development, another objection that a lot of people have is it doesn't create a lot of jobs. It does create some employment, but not a ton. And I think I read that your center would, when it's all said and done and built and running, create 73 jobs in the community, a little more than 70 anyway. Is that a lot?
11: Yeah, it's another really good question. I think the numbers that we're talking about are part of the base layer, so just literally us running the facility itself. And so we're projecting between 75 and 100 long-term jobs, as well as 1,000 construction jobs. And when we say construction jobs, I think people oftentimes think of that as very, very temporary. But the reality is these things take a number of years to build. And if you look in a facility like Prineville, just to quote one of the supporters that came out to talk about the facility, that it works in Prineville, they're a union carpenter or electrician, I'm sorry, and they say there's about 100 of them still working in Prineville, even though the facility's been completed for years. On top of that, you have the jobs that the tenant will bring in terms of actually running the servers themselves, and then you have a large fan-out effect of other jobs that get created and supported throughout the community through local small businesses. So I think the economic impact is actually quite much larger than it sounds.
4: Do you foresee community benefits to your proposal? How will this help Salem?
11: Yeah, so there's the standard impact, which is, hey, we're going to be paying a whole bunch of property taxes, we're going to be bringing a whole bunch of jobs, we pay franchise fees on the power that the facility uses. On top of that, as far as I know, it is the first time it has occurred in Oregon, we are proposing a binding community benefits agreement where we agree for direct community investment as part of the development of the project. And we are, one of the conversations that we're looking to have with local community groups and stakeholders is, what are the kinds of developments that would be the most impactful, most meaningful for Salem? Because on the one hand, it's on us to have that conversation and to bring that investment, but we really need the community of Salem to tell us, where is that investment going to be best impactful?
4: Again, on our Facebook page, we asked, what requirements do you think new data centers should have to meet before they are approved? Glenn Strout said, pay your full taxes, no exemptions, no abatements, strict enforceable environmental regulations for both construction and operation of facilities, limit on number of data centers in any area or town, limit on electricity and water consumption every month. After that threshold has been passed, you must pay a steep premium for the additional resources, and some sort of tangible investment in the surrounding area of the data center, like roads or trees or sidewalks, or sponsor some local t-ball or something to contribute to a local charity, perhaps. Are any of those workable for you?
11: Yeah, actually, I think that, you know, that whole list is I find very interesting, and I think, you know, we could go through it if we had time or have time. Mm-hmm. But I think, you know, to think about a couple of specific items, we are actually talking to the water company about specific limitations on the water itself, binding commitments. On the power, we are, as part of the most recent filing and the most recent legislative action, I think the Power Act is the name of it, we are required to pay 100% of the cost of delivering power and all the upgrades required for our facility. There's actually, on the state land, there is a grove of heritage oak trees that we are already in conversation, have agreed to a conservation easement. We've been talking to the city about connecting it to an existing walking trail.
4: The state land that the governor says you're not going to get?
11: Yes, that's true. But on there is, when we're, as I said, we're looking forward to working with the governor on that. But there is oak trees that we're looking to conserve. And, you know, we also have been actually investigating the sports question in particular. There's some local sports field opportunities that are actually quite interesting.
4: Okay. Where are you in the process right now?
11: So we have submitted our site plan, and Oregon and Salem in particular has a very specific review process. And so expect over the next couple of months to work with the city and the planning department to go through that process and meet their, I would say, very high and exacting standards on existing ordinances and requirements for approving the site plan.
4: Do you foresee any scenario where you would walk away and not build the center?
11: Ooh, I mean, the future is hard to predict. I'm sure we can imagine scenarios that would happen, but I don't think they're likely. I think we're here for the long haul.
4: Has this experience taught you anything about communities where you might put these centers and what they value?
11: Yeah, you know, it is actually something that we're talking a lot about, which is how can we have a deeper and more serious conversation with the broadest possible group of people as early as possible, while avoiding some of the, I think, sort of the heat that happens that can really drown out the actual conversation that we want to have.
4: Okay. When do you anticipate this center actually going online?
11: Probably over the next couple of years. These things, whenever you're talking about concrete and steel, it takes some time.
4: Is there anywhere else in the country that you would like to build one?
11: Oh, lots of places.
4: Has your experience in Salem informed how you approach those communities?
11: It is definitely a continually evolving process. You know, as I was saying at the top, like, this has just been something that people have not been interested in having a conversation about for decades while I've been working on it. And now very much everybody wants to have the conversation. And honestly, I love to talk about it. I love to involve people in it.
4: Why do you think that is? Why do you think people are so engaged with this now?
11: I mean, I think we're living in a time of tremendous change, and AI is here, but it feels very abstract. And I think data centers, particularly a data center in your community, is something very specific that you can point to and you can talk about.
4: Nelson, thank you so much, and good luck to you.
11: Well, thank you very much, Jeff. Thank you for having me.
4: Nelson Abramson is the CEO of Varis. And coming up after a break, we look back on that time when Seattle lost its NBA team. Could it happen in Portland, too? Stay with us.
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4: This is Think Out Loud on OPB. I'm Jeff Norcross. Nearly 20 years ago, Seattle lost its NBA team, the Supersonics. A combination of new ownership without local ties, an outdated arena, and political decision-making caused the Sonics to leave after 41 years in Seattle. This is starting to sound familiar, isn't it? We're going to talk now with Tim Booth, sports reporter with the Seattle Times, and he joins me now to share more about what happened in Seattle and what lessons it might have for Portland if the Blazers leave Rip City. Tim, welcome to the show.
12: Hey, thank you for having me on this afternoon.
4: So what was the first thing that went through your mind when you learned that the Sonics were leaving town?
12: A lot of thoughts, a lot of history, a lot of ties to my childhood, to so many people around here who grew up with the Sonics. Seeing that depart was really tough for anyone who was a sports fan of any of the teams in Seattle, but specifically if you grew up as an NBA fan or a basketball fan, not having the green and gold as part of the fabric of the city was a really tough blow for many to accept. And it's still something that I think a lot of basketball fans in this area are still grappling with, you know, and we're talking about it 18 years after the team last played here.
4: What were the main characters in the Supersonics ultimately leaving town?
12: A lot of characters. I mean, you go back to the decision by Howard Schultz, the former Starbucks chairman who owned the team at the time and decided to have his ownership group, which was comprised of 50 or 60 people at the time, voted to approve this sale to Clay Bennett, who was the businessman from Oklahoma, who had worked with the NBA to be a temporary home for the New Orleans Pelicans after they had been displaced by Hurricane Katrina. And that had gone so well that it kind of whet the appetite there for fans and for the owners to try and go out and find an asset that was available. And it turned out that the Sonics were that asset. So those are the two main players. There's a lot of pieces that went along the way. You had issues with the state legislature here. You had then NBA Commissioner David Stern and his role in sort of guiding this process that led the team to eventually end up in Oklahoma City. You had political leaders in the city of Seattle who sort of dismissed the importance of the NBA and professional sports in the marketplace or in the community. So there were a lot of people that ended up very much responsible for the events that transpired that led the team to eventually leave.
13: Yeah, and you called the Sonics an available asset at the time. What was it about the Sonics that made them available?
12: Well, they had tried to... They remodeled what was known as Key Arena back in the early 90s. It opened the same year that Moda Center did in Portland, 1995. There's kind of this sort of unique timeline of all three arenas in the Pacific Northwest, Rogers Arena in Vancouver, Moda Center in Portland, and Key Arena in Seattle, all opened the same year. But the remodel was done sort of on the cheap, and it didn't come with the amenities that over time became incredibly important for NBA teams to generate the revenues that they would like to see coming out of a venue or out of an arena. And Howard Schultz had gone to the state legislature, he'd gone to local leaders. We had just come out of an era when the public had contributed money toward the building of T-Mobile Park, the home of the Seattle Mariners, and Lumen Field, the home of the Seahawks and the Seattle Sounders and the Seattle Reign. And the public just was not interested in giving any more money to update, remodel, enhance any professional sports buildings in the area. And so Howard Schultz kept running into roadblocks along the way as he was trying to get some public contribution toward updating Key Arena to where it needed to be at that point. And it just got to a sort of a breaking point where he felt like the only way that it could be taken seriously, the situation, would be to sell the team. And by selling it to an outside entity that didn't have Seattle ties, he felt like that would spur the community to then throw their support behind giving some money toward a new arena or an arena renovation. And he couldn't have judged it more poorly about how it was all gonna go, and ended up leading to the events that we saw the team eventually leave.
13: Yeah, it's interesting because the Moda Center, as you may know, is having conversations the Portland City Council is having conversations about the upgrade of the Moda Center and how much public money is going to be involved. And it sounds like you're telling me that is a key thing, a critical thing in the decision to move any NBA franchise?
12: 100%. And arena, not availability, but modernization, having a what's often called a first-class arena, it's a key element that the NBA wants to see its teams have and put out there. It's for the impression that it gives, not only to, you know, the other owners and other teams around the league. It's also for revenue generation because revenues get shared. It's critically important for the bottom line of a billion-dollar industry where these franchise valuations are now through the roof, that they are making money off of the building that they are using, and to the maximum amount that they can. And so, yes, the arena is going to be, you know, from watching it from afar, it looks very familiar to what we went through here. And what happens with Moda Center seems like it's going to be a critical, you know, breaking point one way or the other in how this all goes. If the city passes its funding package to go along with what the state and the county have already put forth, I think it's going to be hard for the current Blazers ownership to turn away from that. But if the council box and the money isn't there, then there's going to be this continued sense of uncertainty about the future of the Blazers.
13: Yeah, if you're just tuning in, we're talking right now about Seattle's NBA team, the Supersonics, leaving that city in 2008 and how lessons learned there might apply to the Portland Trail Blazers now. Tim Booth is a sports reporter with the Seattle Times. Tim, we're talking about NBA team relocation like it's just something they can up and do. How hard is it to actually move a team?
12: It's really hard. And you have to have so many pieces in place. You have to have the city that you want to go to. You have to have a building that you would want to go play in. You'd have to be in a city where you'd have a temporary place to play with the hopes of then constructing your own arena within that area, within that region. You have to have probably some willing political figures in those cities or a political climate that would probably be willing to see a team come into their area and maybe make some concessions on tax breaks or what have you in order to see that new revenue stream come into their marketplace. And then you have to have the okay of the NBA. You can't just say, hey, I want to buy that team and move it to name your city. The NBA has to sign off along the way in this process.
13: And how There's likely is the current iteration of the NBA under Adam Silver to do that, to say, okay, go ahead?
12: It's a great question, because Silver's at the behest of his owners. Like the owners essentially tell him what he should do. He has a sense of, my understanding from talking with him in the past and talking to others, he has a sense of trying to sort of right the wrong of what has happened in Seattle. And that's why there's been this push for expansion conversations and potentially bringing back the Sonics along with potentially a team in Las Vegas. And because of that, he's not interested in trying to see the same thing happen to Portland. He's going to give a certain stance publicly, and he's done that with some of the things that he's said along the way over the last year about them needing to find solutions in Portland, but with the potential of consequences if they don't. But behind the scenes, the sense is he doesn't want to see Portland go through the same thing Seattle went through. Like he's one who feels bad about what happened with the Sonics. He doesn't want to see that happen with the Blazers. That's the sense that you kind of get from talking to others. But at the end of the day, if 23 of his owners, because you have to have a 75% majority, if 23 of his owners say, yes, we're okay with Tom Dundon moving this team to name your city, Kansas City, Nashville, you know, wherever, that's the decision that's going to be made. There would be massive relocation fees that would come with that, which who knows if the money would be there from the owner, the current ownership group, to actually do that. But it ultimately comes down to what the current ownership structure of the NBA and the guys who own their teams feel about the direction of the league, and do they want to potentially allow this to happen.
13: Yeah. Okay. Well, last question, and I only have a few seconds, but what do you think is going to happen in Portland? Are we going to keep our team?
12: I think if the city passes the funding package and all the money is there for the motor renovation, they're going to have a really hard time justifying possibly moving the team. So I'm hopeful that the Blazers are still there, and I'm hopeful that we see the Sonics back in a couple of years and we're talking about the Sonics and Blazers playing once again on the court.
13: Oh, we've missed that rivalry. Tim, thank you so much for this. I appreciate it.
12: Thank you for having me on.
13: Tim Booth is a reporter with the Seattle Times. Finally today, managing producer Shiraz Sadiq joins me here in the studio to read some of your recent feedback. Shiraz, hi.
14: Hey, Jeff. Yesterday, we talked with the new director of the Multnomah County Homeless Services Department. We asked folks on Facebook how they think the county should prioritize those services, and we heard from a number of people with firsthand experience.
13: Matthew Lane said, as someone who has experienced homelessness here and is still dealing with it, I just want clear answers. There is no simple list or one place to go for housing. Everything is spread between nonprofits, with one hand not knowing what the other is doing. If you're on the streets, there is not just one place to go for help. There are many, and they are all overwhelmed.
14: James Merlin Epler wrote, as someone who is homeless since age 16, they should have caseworkers with plans on how to end their own homelessness. It will always take help and people rooting for them to succeed, but they need to follow these plans. Many won't, because they won't stay in the same group. They don't want to leave their homeless friends behind and often ruin their chances by inviting homeless people who aren't willing to change into their new living situation. We need to find something that gives them hope and motivation, opportunities to be something like a wildland firefighter, to show they're meaningful in our community.
13: Kat Jones sent us this email. I am a woman with 3 college degrees who worked for Multnomah County for 10 years. I graduated summa cum laude. I worked hard, and so did my husband. We bought a house and never missed a payment in 10 years. I do not have addiction issues, and yet I was forced into homelessness when my husband got sick with cancer. He had paid for long-term disability insurance for his entire career, but when he got sick, they refused to pay for time off. While I was his caregiver, I could not work. We ran out of FMLA, and the bank foreclosed on our home.
14: She went on to say, he went into the hospital in the spring and neither of us ever went home again. My partner died of kidney cancer in the summer, and the night he died became my first night of homelessness. Please inform your listeners that their stereotypes are not reality. Don't imagine homelessness is about a failure of the individual at the expense of society. This is a societal failure, and every one of your listeners is a lot closer than they think to the streets.
13: A couple of weeks ago, we talked with a paraprofessional sewists about the declining number of tailors and seamstresses joining the profession, and we asked people on Facebook whether they still get their clothes tailored.
14: Stacey Humphrey said, absolutely, but not that often. Occasionally, I'll find an incredible high-quality piece that's a size or two too big. Think vintage Pendleton wool blazer in pristine condition. My incredible tailor is able to take it and modify it to fit my body and style preferences and make a singular piece

0: loud at opb.org or leave us a voicemail at 503-293-1983.
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1: Tomorrow on the show, Oregon's wildfire season has been severe, resulting in smoky air in communities all over the state. Central Oregon now ranks among the regions with the worst air quality in the nation. And we'll hear from the Crook County Public Health Director about how people can help keep themselves safe. Our production staff includes Malia Foss, Rolly Hernandez, Gemma DiCarlo, Senior Producer Allison Frost, and Managing Producer Shiraz Sadiq. Idrissa Guy is our summer intern. Nalene Silva and Layla Isbell engineer the show from the Gert Boyle Studio. Our Technical Director is Stephen Cray, and our Executive Producer is Sage Van Wing. If you don't want to miss any show, you can listen wherever you get your podcasts. 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I'm Jeff Norcross. Have a great day.
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6: Way back when we were first put on reservation, I'll skip back, when we had to get permit to leave the reservation to even go to Portland, the non-Indians were very prejudiced against us, and we'd have to get a permit to leave the reservation. And I used to wonder why my mother, when we'd wait there for maybe a day or two, for our checks, our mother would go and get lunch meat. We'd eat right there at the stockyards. We never went to a restaurant. We didn't know why. I learned later. They were really prejudiced against us. And then when we went to Huckleberry Pickin and leave the reservation, there's a place called the Toll Gate, right by Rhododendron. That toll gate is still there, that old gate. My father told me about it. That's where they'd have to pay or see your permit to go off reservation. And I didn't know for years till he told me about that. We'd have to go through that area to go Huckleberry Pickin or to go down to Portland. And found out about getting permits to leave the reservation. But that was what my father worked on. He was a hunter. To go up in the hills, they'd go hunt for the deer. And fishing was another area, Shears Bridge. That's about southeast of Tyvek.

0: Valley today, Shears Bridge Falls. That's where they used to catch fish. They'd go down there. And that was another place we'd go camp for a week. And we also would, they would also catch eels begin in July. And I remember we'd help our mother clean, take care of the fish and the eels. I can remember seeing rows and rows of eels hanging for drying, or the fish. We just go camp down there. And while my father would catch the eels, and well, my mother also helped in catching them. The eels, you know, stuck to the rocks. They would go down. It was very dangerous on those falls. They'd stick to the rocks, and that's how they were able to catch them, by hand, or you could use hook.
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4: Welcome to Native America Calling. I'm Sean Spruce. Wildfires destroyed hundreds of homes in and around Spokane, Washington, and fires continue to threaten people, structures, and land in tribal communities like the Colville and Spokane tribes. Tribal leaders and fire personnel continue to work around the clock to protect their citizens and recover from the historic level of destruction this fire season. We'll hear from those affected by fires in Washington and Oregon and elsewhere. We're back after the news.

0: This is National Native News. I'm Jill Freitas. The Arctic Winter Games International Committee has chosen Fairbanks to host the Games in 2028. That's according to a press release issued last week, which says organizers chose to buck an April decision that would move to a three-year cycle temporarily. The announcement means the next Arctic Winter Games, which had been set for 2029, will happen a year earlier than was planned. A statement from the committee's president says an extraordinary proposal from Fairbanks this spring made it possible to return the traditional two-year cycle. The press release says the Fairbanks North Star Borough, School District, State of Alaska, and other partners demonstrated the community's readiness to host the games. The international competition brings together about 2,000 youth participants from across the circumpolar north, including Alaska, Canada, and Nordic countries. The multi-sport event and the Indigenous cultural celebration started in 1970 and features sports like hockey, skiing, curling, as well as Dene games such as the finger pole and snow snake. The competition took place in Whitehorse last winter. It was last hosted in Alaska in the Matanuska-Susitna Borough in 2024. The games have come to Fairbanks three times, twice in the 80s and another time in 2014. The Northwest Territories had been slated to host the 2028 iteration of the event, but withdrew its bid in 2024. Its municipal and community affairs minister cited reasons like insufficient capacity and facilities, the Canadian Broadcasting Corporation reported at the time. This story was provided by KUAC's Patrick Gilchrist. Over the weekend, a tribe in southern Arizona warned that border wall contractors may soon encroach upon their lands. As KJZZ's Gabriel Piatterasio reports, the tribe says it's ready to deal with trespassers.
1: According to the Fanaofim Code, the tribe may impose up to a $5,000 fine for civil trespassing. Tribal police would escort any offender off the reservation, sharing a 62-mile boundary with Mexico. The U.S. Department of Homeland Security is looking to erect a border wall there. The Fanaofim Nation has sued, claiming its sovereignty would be violated should the Trump administration be allowed to proceed. While Customs and Border Protection is aware of the tribe's warning, the federal agency declined to comment due to ongoing litigation. For National Native News, I'm Gabriel Pietrazio.
0: Native tribes and conservation groups are preparing to sue the Trump administration after the president signed orders to sharply reduce the size of two national monuments in Utah. Mark Richardson has details.
2: Republicans are celebrating the move, while tribes and environmentalists say it strips protections from culturally significant public lands. Governor Spencer Cox and Utah's congressional delegation joined the president to celebrate the signing of the orders. Steve Block, legal director for the Southern Utah Wilderness Alliance, calls conservatives' vision for the state's wildlands wrong-headed.
3: Mike Lee's vision of the American West is not one with sweeping federal public lands. His view is Utah should be the South Carolina of the West, with almost no public land.
2: Trump reduced the area of the Bears Ears and Grand Staircase Escalante National Monuments by about 3 million acres from their current boundaries, roughly 90% of the original protected area. I'm Mark Richardson.
0: And I'm Jill Freitas.

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4: This is Native America Calling. I'm Sean Spruce. Extreme conditions continue to fuel historically damaging wildfires in Washington and Oregon. This fire season has consumed 3 million acres of land and about 850 homes and other structures as fires edged into Spokane, Washington's second largest city. Fires on the Confederated Tribes of Colville Reservation in Washington have prompted evacuations and destroyed dozens of homes and other structures. On the Warm Springs Reservation in Oregon, fires started early and were fueled by persistent winds. The community is now also facing worries about having adequate drinking water. All across the West, wildfires are taxing emergency personnel and resources available to respond. Today, we'll get a picture of what's happening in some of the affected areas and talk with those working to save lives, home, and land during an unusually destructive wildfire season. You can join our conversation today as well. Tell us, how have wildfires impacted your Native community, either currently or in the past? Join us by calling 1-800-996-2848. That is also 1-800-99-NATIVE. Our first guest joins us from Warm Springs, Oregon, Dan Martinez. He is the Tribal Emergency Manager for the Confederated Tribes of Warm Springs, and he is a citizen of the Confederated Tribes of Warm Springs as well. Dan, hello, and welcome back to Native America Calling.
5: Yeah, good morning, Sean.
4: Now, you are out in the field right now. You are monitoring the fire, and our connection with you might be a little bit sketchy, so we just want to let our listeners know that you are out there on the ground, boots on the ground, working to combat this fire. Dan, let's start with this bench fire. It's been very destructive this summer. What's the status of that fire right now and others on and around Warm Springs?
5: Yeah, Sean, we're about 90% contained on that particular fire. What we have going on now is a fire about 3 miles on the boundaries of our reservation, southwest of our reservation boundaries, which we are particularly paying attention to because it's affecting our traditional foods, our huckleberries, and the Pacific Crest Trail that goes there. There are a number of folks that have been out there camping and stuff. So we're paying mind to that as a threat to that environment and to those folks that may be camping out there. So that's where I just left. I'm a little closer to Warm Springs community now, just kind of driving. I got out of my unit because of the cell site that's kind of interfering with this connection.
4: All right, Dan. Well, we appreciate you taking the time to come on the show in the midst of everything you have going on. What's different this fire season compared to years past, Dan?
5: Don, it's been mid-July. We had the July 4th issues with a number of small fires within our boundaries of the reservation, and then around July 20. 17th and 18th, around that period, we started getting lightning strikes, which, is pretty normal for our area. But what was the normal was the high temperatures associated with unusual winds that rapidly spread these fires that cause a lot of grief for evacuation levels and as well as quickness in harm's way with the number of residents. And as you've been told, we lost a number of residents, a number of cattle out there, and our traditional foods have been violated as a result of it. But it came a little earlier than expected. Rapid winds spread it quickness as fast as 25 to 60 miles an hour through our flashy fields, but then it got into our timbers and our what's known as crown fires that kind of spread it rapidly and caused us a lot of grief and a lot of challenges there.
4: Dan, you mentioned these really high winds. Is there any way for the tribe to prepare for that or any of these other risks that you faced this fire season? Because it just appears like these fire threats continue to get worse every year.
5: That is correct, John. We had low winter snowpack associated with lack of rains that caused, flashy fields within the canopies, as well as, the beetle bug that's invaded our pine trees that has also caused some concerns through the years. So along that line, it creates these impossible spreads of fires that we can't really control simply because of the climate and simply because of the environment they're attached to. So it creates a burning pattern that's unusual for virtually mankind to kind of control. So there's very little one could do about it given those challenges.
4: Okay, thank you, Dan. Let's shift now to Spokane, Washington, and talk about what is happening there. We have Monica Simeon on the line, and she is a co-founder of Sister Sky, and she is Spokane and Pequotchin First Nation. Monica, good morning, and welcome back to our show.
6: Good morning, Sean.
4: Monica, you were among those evacuated from Spokane because of approaching wildfires. Are you back home now permanently?
6: Yes, I am back home after 8 days of being evacuated, so 8 days of being displaced. But I was one of about 60,000 folks that were evacuated. A large area of Spokane was hit, and so a lot of families were evacuated for 8 days. It was intense.
4: It sure sounds like it. Can you take us back through what went through your mind when you got this order to evacuate, and how quickly were you able to respond?
6: Yeah, it was a Saturday, and so it was August 1st, and we had heard about the winds, and we'd heard that there was a fire, but it was like out of town. It was out of Spokane proper, and so about 2:30 in the afternoon, we started getting dinged with, evacuate or be ready to go. Because of the winds, the fire moved so quickly. By the time we ended up with an evacuation message on our phones, we had folks that were leaving neighborhoods. We had folks that were trying to get back into neighborhoods to get what they could. The wind was intense. The traffic was gridlocked. But it was such a quick and smoke was everywhere and alarms were going off and there were planes flying all over. It was one of the most stressful and chaotic situations I've ever been in. And I've never been in an evacuation. I've lived in Spokane for 35 plus years. And we've never had an evacuation of that level. So, at the moment you're just going, you're not even thinking like, what do I have to grab? Or at least I wasn't. I was just like, I need to get out of here safely, because there was literally fire on the side streets. You could see the smoke. It was just a matter of how do I get myself out of here safely.
4: Monica, 3.5 decades of living there in Spokane, never been through anything like this. How has this changed you in terms of how you view your home, your community? Do you think it'll ever be the same? I mean, there must be some kind of a feeling of safety missing. I don't know.
6: Yeah, right now I think the city as a whole is feeling really heavy for the, 900 folks who have lost homes. And the outpouring of support for the community that, is going to rebuild here, there's also a lot of like, okay, my house is on this side of the block and it's fine. My whole across the street is not. So there's almost this like heaviness of, I'm grateful that my house is here, but I feel so badly for so many folks and families that are displaced now because of this tragedy. And it is, I think, you know, tragedy brings communities together, but at the same time, there's a healing process. And I think through that, being able to give and being able to help helps us all feel like we're being part of the solution, because this is a tragedy. This is horrible. And how can we help one another during these times of extreme stress and chaos?
4: How are you able to stay in touch with family members, loved ones, and friends?
6: Yeah. You know, a lot of folks during this time had reached out. They were texting. People were, you know, calling. Luckily, I have a lot of family. I'm from this area, so I was able to go and stay with my sister. But, you know, there were a lot of folks that weren't that fortunate that had to go stay, you know, in hotels or convention centers. So community now, the outpouring of support of community in our surrounding tribal communities has been a tremendous blessing.
4: Monica, where did you spend those 8 days when you evacuated?
6: I actually went to my sister's. Her home was only in level two. Mine was in level three, which I had to leave. And my home was surrounded by all the fires that were going on in Spokane. So I was in an extremely, extremely dangerous area. So when I got to her house, you know, we still had to be ready. And so you've got this heightened anxiety. But her area was downgraded to level one. So there was some level of, okay, but still, you know, all day long, you're hearing sirens and you're feeling and seeing the smoke and you're getting the updates on the fire app. But, you know, to have somewhere to go for those 8 days and to have my sister was extremely, extremely, it was a blessing.
4: And Sister Sky, I know, very committed to community efforts and support. What are you folks able to do as an organization during this time?
6: Well, we were able to donate, you know, little products. We have shampoos and conditioners. And right now for folks who are displaced or, you know, staying in hotels, one of the items that is in a lot of donation lists are toiletries. So us being the company that we are, we felt very compelled to be able to provide those donations to one of the nonprofits who are serving the Spokane and the Colville tribes. So it was our honor, and we were grateful to do it, and we'll be grateful to do it again. You don't even think about all the things that are needed, you know, during fires and evacuations, but the list is long, and you can see it on social media. And if there's something for us as business owners and entrepreneurs, if there's something that we have to offer, we're very happy to do it.
4: Monica Simeone, co-founder of Sister Sky, joining us today from Spokane, Washington, telling us about the experience of being evacuated from her home for 8 days, one of over 60,000 people who were evacuated. Stay with us, and we will continue our conversation on the other side of this short break. Romeo Void, the 1980s new wave band fronted by Cowlitz tribal member Deborah Ayal, returns with a new collection of raw, energetic live recordings featuring their biggest hits from the decade, like A Girl in Trouble and Never Say Never. We'll talk with Ayal and also hear from the author of a new book about Native punk music. That's on the next Native America Calling.
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7: 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Wildfire smoke exposure can worsen kidney function, so this is really important for people who already have kidney disease. And then it's also particularly harmful to our elders and our young children who can have worsening lung function and trouble breathing. 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If you're having new symptoms, but they're not that severe, you can call the IHS clinic at 541-553-2610 and ask to speak with a nurse. If a nurse is not available to take your call right at that moment, the team will take down your information and get back to you with more recommendations.
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4: 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Joining us now from the Colville Indian Reservation is Faith Zachary Tanaskit. She is a community organizer and a citizen of the Confederated Tribes of the Colville Reservation. Faith, good morning. Welcome to Native America Calling.
10: Good morning.
4: Faith, Colville Indian Reservation, a couple of hours northwest of Spokane, where we were just talking with Monica Simeone. Give us an update here. I know fires have destroyed homes and landscape on Colville land. Do you get a sense that the threat is greater now than in years past?
10: Yes, it is. We've been doing fire relief work since 2015. Our organizations have always felt the need to jump in and help families and in our communities. This fire was weird. We talked to a lot of firefighters. They said the way that it was like a tornado in the center of it. There was nothing that they could really do. So a lot of the firefighters had to stay back for safety reasons. One of the firefighters said he had been fighting fires for over 45 years, and in his whole time of fighting a fire, he's never seen anything like this. It came in fast, and it came in really hot, and it destroyed a lot of our lands, a lot of our landscape, and it was just starting to repair itself after the last big wildfire. So it's pretty devastating.
4: Faith, how fast did they come in? We heard from Monica earlier about how quickly they were evacuated. Was it minutes, hours? How much time did you have?
10: We're separated by districts. Our reservation is 1.3 million acres. A lot of it is timber. And the towns are like probably like 20 to 30 minutes away from each other. The lightning hit all three districts. So there was fires everywhere. The Inchalim community, it came in really fast. I mean, right into the little town. The gas station, luckily the gas station, but everything behind it burnt. People's homes right along the ferry. In Nespelem, same thing. It just came in really fast around our tribal housing. There was really not very much time for people to get out. I mean, luckily they were, but in a lot of homes were... lost.
4: Faith, what's the status of evacuations right now?
10: Actually, everybody is back to normal on no evacuations. The last of our families that we put up in hotels all was able to go home on Monday. So everybody's going home after being evacuated for almost 2 weeks, others about 9 days. We still have a lot of smoke in the air, so it's trying to get those box fans with air filters into those homes, just because the smoke is so bad. And it's still, you know, like Monica said, the smoke's coming from all different directions. But the containment, I know, on the moderate fire and the Kaiser fire on our reservation, it's over 50% contained. And we see a lot of personnel that are still coming in and out. In my community in Keller, I'm still at a level 3. But there, I don't see any active fires around my area.
4: Faith, what about for those whose homes have been destroyed? What is available to help them right now?
10: So our organization has been out renting Airbnbs, long stays at like hotels, motels with kitchenettes in like the Kettle Falls, Colville area. And then we were trying to book along the OMAC area, but there's also other fires right on the Canadian border, which is the Oroville, Tenasket fire. So finding places to stay has been really hard. We did have 3 evacuation sites, one at the Lake Roosevelt High School, and it just closed, I believe, over the weekend, the last of theirs left. And then OMAC Community Center also had an evacuation site. They just closed, I think, Monday. And then right now, Inchalim still has theirs open, just for the fact that there's still no, on the outskirts of Inchalim, there's no power still, and then no water. So we've been just kind of bringing water into those level 3s and like gasoline and propane for people's generators, because the tribe can't allow their employees to go into level 3 evacuation sites for safety reasons. But they do allow our organization to go in just because they know us. We've been in the community. We talk to the community members and they trust us.
4: Faith, level 3, could you give us a little bit more clarification on what these different levels mean? Again, some of our listeners might not be familiar with this terminology.
10: So level 3 is where they want you to leave, evacuate now. It's like by your house, it's near your house, they want you out. A level 2 is be on the lookout for it. You're safe, but you're not. You just need to be ready to prep for number 3. Number 1 is you're not really in a fire zone. They're not really worried about it. But level 3 is the highest that it goes, and that's okay. When they want you to leave.
4: All right. This has been declared both a state and federal emergency. Tell me, in terms of what Colville needs right now to deal with this emergency, does the community have everything it needs?
10: We've been really fortunate with just the outpouring of support. Our organization is the River Warrior Society. So it's made up of the Spokanes, the Colvilles, the Kalispells, and the Coeur d'Alenes. Our mission is to protect our waterways and our lands. So just between our tribes, like, it's been amazing. We've gotten a lot of support from our surrounding tribes. To be able to continue the work that we're doing, to be able to provide food for our community members, fresh water, gas. A lot of community members are using their own equipment to dig fire lines and taking off work. So we're making sure that we're able to provide gas support or maintenance to those heavy equipment machines. And then just to be able to continue keeping people in that lost homes into a longer stay, a longer place to stay, instead of like a motel where it's just a few days at a time, and then they usually have to move you to a different room. We try to alleviate that for the families because they're going through so much. We've gotten an outpouring of donations of like campers and RVs for families. So we've been able to put 6 families in RVs and campers temporarily that was just donated directly to the families. But on our reservation, it's a little over, I believe it's like the last count I had was 32 people on our reservation that lost homes. That's not including the ones in Inchalim. We still don't have an accurate head count. But I think the most important thing right now in our communities is the air purifiers. They're out everywhere. We've been buying all the box fans and filters out everywhere we can to be able to get clean air to people. We have a lot of elders that are immune compromised and children with asthma and breathing problems.
4: Okay. Faith, what about livestock?
10: Livestock is another. We've been pumping out. A lot of organizations have been really awesome on bringing hay and grain, dog food, cat food. A lot of farmers and a lot of ranchers lost all of their fields, their barns, their winter feed, their saddles, all that kind, their tackle, all that kind of stuff. So periodically, and I would say at the beginning of the fires, we were getting probably between 6 and 8 tons a week. It's slowed down, and we're still in dire need of hay and grain for people's livestock.
4: The next few days and weeks, I imagine, will be critical to recovery efforts. What more does the tribe need to secure and maintain in order to make it?
10: The tribes have been doing really good. They've been keeping our tribe, for me, instantly. For instance, they keep in direct contact with us. We have 14 councilmen. The ones that are really affected keep in contact with me and let me know the families that I don't have under our radar. They'll give us the listing and let us know how to track them down or other people's needs so we can immediately get the resources out to them. Super grateful for that. But yeah, the long-term recovery is going to be where we're going to need as many volunteers, because we do like to go in there, take the sifting stuff and help people go through the burn area. But with that, you have to be careful because a lot of the older homes have asbestos. So we need the proper PPE gear, like the masks and the gloves and the suits, to make sure that nobody gets sick. So it'll be looking for people to do that kind of training to our volunteers so we can start getting in there and doing the groundwork with the families.
4: All right. Faith, one more question, and then I'm going to go back to Monica in Spokane. What about next year, right? How are you folks going to be preparing or maybe adapting some of your programs in your budgets and everything else to deal with what might occur in the future?
10: I'd say for us, it's, we've been planning, we've been collecting. This is not our first rodeo. We collect generators, rakes, shovels, water buckets, anything along that line that we know that's going to help people that right in the immediate. And then just adding more to it, right? Like, we definitely need to get like maybe some kind of sheds built on each of our reservations where we can store our stuff. So when fires do hit, that each of our communities have those things instead of trying to transport it from the Spokane Res to the Cabo Res or to the Kalispell, because our reservations are pretty far from each other. The Spokane's is just right across the Columbia River and maybe about 30 miles. That's the closest reservation, tribal reservation adjacent to us. But it would be, we were going to be discussing that probably later today when we have a meeting with our organization, but just getting that kind of stuff in order to be able to have direct services into our communities.
4: Okay, thank you, Faith. Monica Simeone in Spokane, Washington, how about you? Do you think you'll be more active now in the community, especially when it comes to preparing for future fires?
6: Well, I definitely have given thought to how would I do this differently. Like, I need to be thinking about What would I take? What do I need? We think we have everything digitally stored, but, you know, there are other things in your home. One thing that has been really helpful is there's a lot of information now for homeowners. Like, you don't even think about doing an inventory of what's in your house. There are some folks that are saying go around and record with your phone, because if you do lose your house, that's like the next step, right? You have to go through all of these insurance requirements. And if you're distraught and you can't even begin to describe, okay, I had a couch, I had all these different things that you almost have to inventory, to be able to record it would probably make it easier. So I'm starting to think about what are the best practices as a homeowner that I should be thinking about. God forbid I should, you know, be in this situation, so that I know wildfires aren't going anywhere, and we've seen how the fires could come into the city. And so how are we being, not only thinking about how we would deal with loss, but how are we preparing the outside of our homes? How are we watering things? I definitely am going to be thinking about this very differently as a homeowner going into every fire season.
4: All right, thank you, Monica. I want to go back to Dan Martinez in Warm Springs, Oregon. And Dan, we heard Faith talk earlier about air quality issues. How about there in Warm Springs? Are you dealing with similar issues?
5: Absolutely. We immediately got our air purifications. We had 30 in stock. We immediately got those out within the first 24 hours of the incident. We made sure, and we are still handing out purifications because of the smoke being unhealthy for most of our people and community members. Just to kind of give you a perspective, we got 1,000 square miles of reservation with areas of subdivisions that takes a while to get all the supplies out there, but we've been able to get our folks out there, get volunteers to do that, check on the elders, check on other folks out there and within that region to make sure they're taken care of, including off-reservation folks that are having issues with the air quality.
4: Dan, wildfire prevention and preparation, this must be a year-round effort for folks like you. What are some of the key steps that go into that process?
5: Well, awareness, our green belts around the yards, doing prevention measures is a year-round activity these days. We promote it on every Thursday. We have a Thursday market that starts in the middle of June and goes till about mid-October. We go to the elementary schools. We have kids draw pictures of what their residents look like and the challenges within. We promote and work with a number of agencies that come in, clear around the elders' facilities, trimming trees, taking every measures we can to prevent spread of fires around these residents. But as you've heard from these other folks, I mean, it's a losing battle because of the rapid winds and the winds that are created by these fires. I feel bad for Yakima, Colville. Yesterday, I think I was talking to Joe earlier, I drove down to Klamath Falls to help Chiloquin tribes out with some supplies. And then it's the coalition of 9 tribes within Oregon. We respond immediately to help each other out, regardless of what tribes we represent. We reach out long before the government does, because there's nothing better than just being prepared as tribal nations.
4: All right, you mentioned Klamath Tribes. We have the fire program manager for the Klamath Tribes on the line. He's going to join us after this next break and tell us about the situation there. His name is Tim Sexton. And we do have the phone line still open for anyone who would like to join the conversation. The number is 1-800-996-2848. Let us know your experience dealing with wildfires in your community, or maybe you've been a firefighter yourself and you can share some of those insights as well. Again, the number 1-800-996-2848.
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8: It's the 2026 Back to School Barbecue on Thursday, September 3rd from 4 till 6 p.m. at the Warm Springs K-8 Academy. Once again this year, there'll be the Family Resource Fair set up around the school track. It's hot dogs and hamburgers for the barbecue. 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The 2026 Back to School Barbecue, Thursday, September 3rd from 4 till 6 p.m. at the Warm Springs K-8 Academy.
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4: We're glad you're with us today on Native America Calling. I'm your host, Sean Spruce, and we're talking about what's becoming a new reality for wildfire response for tribes, especially in the Pacific Northwest region. Tell us what's going on in your area. Maybe you are listening in the Pacific Northwest. Maybe you're in the Southwest. There are fires in various parts of Indian Country right now, and we'd like to hear from you. Again, the number is 1-800-996-2848. That is also 1-800-99-NATIVE. Let's head about 3 hours south of Warm Springs, Oregon now. We're going to Chiloquin, Oregon, where we have Tim Sexton on the line. Chiloquin is just north of the California state line there in the southern part of the state of Oregon, and Tim is the fire program manager for the Klamath Tribes. He's been on the show before. Tim, good morning and welcome back to Native America Calling.
13: Good morning.
4: Tim, there's an especially hot fire burning in your area right now. Tell us about the Wright Spring fire.
13: The Wright Springs fire started several days ago in an active logging operation in a higher elevation portion of the tribe's homeland. It spread rapidly and is currently about 50,000 acres, over 50,000 acres, moving in almost every direction. Some of the fire has been halted on the north portion, but it's continuing to threaten homes and properties to the southeast and the south. We have a critical electronic site that has repeaters and cell towers and so forth, communications infrastructure that is threatened. If it gets burned over, it would shut off cell service and a variety of other functions for the community, as well as law enforcement and other entities that rely on that particular site. So very important to try to protect that. It started in probably the worst case scenario area for us, in an area that was adjacent to this this logging operation that is fairly inaccessible, terrible roads, and an area that hadn't had any treatments for quite some time. A lot of snags, a lot of dead and down wood on the surface and steep slopes. We had plans to do treatments there this coming fall and winter, but the fire got to it first and, again, has burned very severely and intensely over the last several days.
4: Tim, what kind of efforts are going on the ground right now to combat this fire? How many firefighters or crews do you have there? What kinds of equipment are you using?
13: So we have an Office of State Fire Marshal team that's set up, Oregon Office of State Fire Marshal team that's set up to do structural protection. We have a wildland fire complex incident management team that has arrived and is tackling the job of containing the wildland part of the fire. And we, the tribe itself, has our wildland fire module and an engine assigned to the fire. I myself and my deputy are working in various capacities doing fire modeling and assisting with some of the suppression actions. The fire itself was listed as the highest priority fire in the nation a couple of days ago. Because there's been some progress on it and other fires have occurred, it's now down to, I believe, the third highest priority fire in the nation. So that has elevated the importance and has resulted in us getting more resources than we had initially.
4: You have state, federal, and tribal entities all working together, responding to these wildfires. How seamlessly do these different organizations, these entities, work together, Tim?
13: Well, in this area, we've had a lot of practice working together. We had a Copperfield fire a couple of years ago that involved all of those same entities, including Oregon Department of Forestry. And so because we've had a lot of experience and practice working together, this particular effort is working, I don't know if it's seamless, but it's working relatively well, and all parties are cooperating to achieve the ultimate goals. One other bit of tribal resources on the fire is our Feller Buncher. We purchased one earlier this year to help us do some of the fuel mitigation work that needs to be done in the area, and we've got it working on the fire now too, to help in the control efforts.
4: What about evacuation preparation? What goes into that type of planning, and what sorts of resources and maybe even infrastructure needs to be

0: any of our members that are in a level one, level two, or level three. That helps us identify the needs of our tribal members and our community support services program deals with helping them find temporary housing, providing water, food, et cetera, that they may need while they're evacuated.
1: Tim, you mentioned earlier that one of the issues here with the Wright Spring fire is that there was a lot of old growth, a lot of heavy fuels that hadn't been cleared out. They were scheduled, or there was a plan to clear them out, but there just wasn't time. And it begs the question, are there other areas there in your region that are in a similar situation, heavy with fuels, presenting a big risk for future fires that you need to take a look at and get cleared out before something like this happens again?
0: Absolutely. We've got a prioritized list of areas that have important values and have high hazard. So we've done some risk assessment to identify the highest priorities areas that we want to treat first that would make the biggest difference if a wildland fire occurred anywhere in the homeland area. And so this one was one of the highest priorities that would have been treated this coming fall, winter, spring. Now we'll go to the next priority and work on reducing risk in that area. Again, there's a lot more work to do than we've got folks to do it right now, but we're plugging away at getting those highest priorities areas treated as soon as we can.
1: And is that work that can go on year-round, or is there a specific time of the year when it's most effective to do that?
0: Portions of the area, and this Wright Spring fire where it started is one of those that gets snowed out in the wintertime, and so we can only do the work there during the spring, summer, and fall. But we do have other areas that we can focus on when the higher elevation gets snowed out, and we work on that. We also do hazard mitigation work around tribal members' homes and in the Wooi of Chilliquin and some of the other areas, Beatty, that have a sizable number of tribal members.
1: Tim, you were on the show not very long ago. Remind us again, why are wildfires a bigger problem this year? And this, what appears to be a new state of normalcy, do you see it continuing in the years to come?
0: Well, climate change is really manifesting itself on the landscape with extended droughts, multi-year droughts, and then even during an individual year, we get higher or more frequent periods, extended periods of very hot and dry weather. When this fire started, the Wright Springs fire, our humidity was in the single digits. It was, I think, it bottomed out around 6 or 7% for several days. And then usually at the night, in the nighttime, the humidities go up to 60-70% normally, even during a normal summer. But this last week, humidity recovery oftentimes was less than 30%. That means that the fire cannot can burn all night long, not just during the heat of the day like in previous summers. When it burns all night long, it doesn't give the firefighters much of a chance to hit it when it's down and to make progress. So we had several back-to-back days of very poor humidity recovery at night that contributed to explosive fire behavior during the day.
1: Let's go to the phones. California, station KIDE. We have a listener. His name is Tim on the line. Good morning, Tim. You're on the air.
2: How's it going?
1: Doing well, doing well. I understand you want to talk about prescribed burns.
2: Yeah, I think those are beneficial for, you know, we're smoked out down here right now, and it seems to be like a rotating schedule in our area down here, Northern California, Southern Oregon, whatever, where they rotate blocks of like thousands of acres to burn up, I guess, or whatever. I don't know. The fires start sometimes by lightning, sometimes not. But yeah, the prescribed, if we could get rid of all that undercover, would probably be a better outcome, because we get smoked out. And I, you know, I'm older now, but I got grandkids now, and I didn't grow up breathing this stuff. There's particulate falling from the sky. So no matter what you do, that's going to affect you. You're

0: going to know for 30 or 40 years what that effect's going to be. So that's all I got to say. But yeah, keep burning.
1: Okay. Tim, have you experienced a fire like what we're talking about today? Have you lived through one of these events yourself?
0: A little older now. So the first fire that they really had up here where I'm at, it was in 1987 where they started actually fighting fire with fire. So then that, when you start fighting fire with fire, then that basically doubles the fire immediately.
1: Yeah, that's an interesting point to make. And Tim Sexton, I want to ask you about that. I mean, when we're talking about a prescribed burn or when you're doubling fire like that, I mean, it's tricky, isn't it? I mean, there's that risk that it could get out of hand.
2: Well, there is, but it's exceedingly rare. It's a very small percentage of prescribed burns that escape. They do produce smoke, and we try to manage them during time periods when there's good air dispersal and smoke dispersal. And so we can do a lot of burning with little impact to communities if we schedule it with the wind direction and the ventilation index is favorable.
1: All right, thank you. That was a caller, Tim, listening on KIDE Radio in California. I want to go back now to Faith Zachary Tenasket. And Faith, what are your thoughts with regard to the response of both state and federal officials and the fires that you're dealing with there on Colville land? Did you feel it was adequate?
3: Not really. I felt like we needed help a lot sooner. It took 2 weeks, almost 3 weeks for the state or the governor to declare us a state of emergency. And it was devastating. I mean, our community suffered, our people suffered, our animals suffered. Our tribes reached out to, you know, and let them know, like, we need help now. We just wasn't getting it fast enough. I mean, that's where the community came in. That's why community members were out there digging fire lines. We just didn't have the resources and the manpower to do it.
1: Yeah. Dan Martinez up in Warm Springs. I know you're out there on the fire line right now, boots on the ground. I know you've been working a lot of days straight. When do you anticipate that the work and just your life is going to get fairly back to normal?
4: Well, that's a good question. We're in the process of mitigating. We got a bear team doing the assessments out here. We've got a number of firefighters scouting the areas to make sure it doesn't spread into our reservation within those boundaries. Life doesn't become normal for a matter, you know, when we're in the recovery phase, but we're also still in you know, on the level of basically being alarmed again with fire spreads. We are surrounded, I mean, literally by fire within our boundaries. And that's a big concern, as indicated. The smoke is a concern. We were strapped, too, with resources as a result of all the fires that are within our regions. And that became an issue. So we do the best we can with our fire management, fire task teams, our hot shot crews. And you know, we make immediate decisions on the fire line to protect our resources and protect our you know, our traditional foods, but it is a challenge. It's not our first rodeo, as indicated. We do our best to take life and property, and that's what we stand for. And so normalcy is going to be a well.
1: Okay. And Dan, state and federal stakeholders who you are working with, do they understand the trends as we've been explained here on the show today and just what the future holds and what needs to happen in order to get a handle on some of these risks in the future?
4: Well, the risks are real. I believe the tribes could do a better partnership with our state resources, of Indian Affairs, of BLM, of Forest Service. We meet constantly to look over those risks and analyze them on a database. to look at that, to assess it, and decide what's the best course of action. We do fuels reduction. We go out and we burn along these areas that are vulnerable as a result of the bill kill and the trees dying out in certain areas. We have a number of areas here on our reservation that's still wilderness that's never been touched by human hands. So we already know the potential sites, and we study it with the database with our Forest Service. We meet constantly on pre-seasons and how we're going to attack these fires if and when. We meet with our EOPs. Our data tells us exactly what we need to do and how fast we need to get it done. But I have this philosophy. You can't really rely on the government, so we got to rely on each other, government to government, partnerships with other tribes. We act fast to protect our communities, and I think that's the good outcome that we had with the latest fires that we had to deal with.
1: Dan Martinez joining us from the fire line today, along with our other guests, Tim Sexton, Monica Simeone, and Faith Zachary Tenasket. With that, we're out of time, so we're going to have to wrap up our conversation. But I do want to encourage all of our listeners to tune in again tomorrow when we'll talk with the lead singer of the 80s hit new wave band, Romeo Void, about a new retrospective of the band's work. I'm Sean Spruce. Hope you enjoy the rest of your day.

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2: This is the Warm Springs program on KWSO. I'm Sue Matters. On July 25th this year, the Siksika area and most of the agency area west of Highway 26 had level 3 evacuation levels due to the Bench wildfire. In response, emergency management set up an evacuation center that housed, fed, and assisted community members who evacuated. Caroline Cruz, Confederated Tribes of Warm Springs Chief Operating Officer, shares what came next.
3: And then we converted our evacuation site into a distribution center. I also kept track of all our folks who were calling and giving us donations. In my last count, I had 219 different entities, may it be single volunteers, may it be organizations or agencies or departments. I have all recorded. The other things could, we have to keep track of everything. We have to declare a proclamation for us to qualify for state resources as well, federal through FEMA, the Federal Emergency Management Agency. And so we have to keep track of all our volunteers, all the hours that our staff has put in, and I'm having those assigned to other staff. And so once we get all those numbers of donation, all the hours of volunteer, all the meals that we served, all everything associated, you know, the costs of putting up people in the motel, if we pay for any meals, we all have to add all that. So I'll be probably the lead to make sure on the operation side. Other folks have different other leads. You know, of course, Austin Smith is with the fire. You know, Andrew is with the communications. Danny's in charge of assigning volunteers and operating the incident command center that's internal. And so we're taking the advice of the fire chief in terms of the different levels, in terms of how long we're going to be open, how long we're going to continue, you know, serving meals. And so everything was pretty well coordinated. And then Ed is the secretary treasurer. So he's the one who kind of makes sure everything is functioning, that we have, you know, access, you know, to, you know, the finance, the money, the proclamation, the resolution, the policies, the media, folks who are coming to visit. You know, we've had some mayors and people from the city and different tribes, you know, so he's kind of coordinating all that. And then I'm pretty well been over the operations part.
2: The Confederated Tribes of Warm Springs Reservation of Oregon Wildfire Recovery Fund was established as a way to receive cash donations. The fund has already exceeded its $250,000 goal. Caroline Cruz says tribal leadership will create the guidelines for that funding. At the same time, damage and loss assessments are being done.
3: going to have to look at assessment right now in terms of all the damage that was done. I mean, it goes beyond, you know, the houses that were burnt. You know, there was a lot of fences, especially I do know one house in Dry Hollow, they lost their whole barn. So a barn burned down. I mean, they really determined the origin of the fire was lightning. And so it's really good to know it wasn't arson or something else. And so they're going to have to go through all the impacted fire area that actually burned and do an assessment and even possibly smoke damages to some of the houses that were in that area. So they're doing all that work. And once that all is given to us, we're going to have to use some base data in terms of how we're going to determine how that money is going to be distributed. I do know we have pretty close to $300,000. But $300,000 is not going to even come close to help, you know, some of the losses that some of our folks have experienced. I mean, $300,000, I mean, this day and age is not going to go very far. I do know in the Sasikla area, where the 67,000 acres were burnt, and they lost all their grassland. And so there's going to be a lot of, you know, hay that they're going to need. Yeah, so we don't know exactly. We already determined, let's see how much money's going to come in, how much, who had insurance. There might be some deductible that we might be able to help. I know Vital Statistics gives out some, they're in charge of giving out, you know, money for fire damage, but it's not going to be close to what's going to be needed. I think the damages is going to probably go into the millions. But we're going to do the best that we can in terms of making it as fair as possible and how that money is going to be distributed.
2: That's Caroline Cruz, Chief Operating Officer for the Warm Springs Tribes, talking about wildfire recovery on the Warm Springs program on 91.9 FM KWSO.
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1: Oregon law protects a woman's right to breastfeed their child in a public place. Any breastfeeding mother should feel amazing and proud and free to nurse her baby any place she chooses. Still, moms sometimes face criticism.
2: And it just speaks to needing to continue to expose people in different settings to the idea that breastfeeding is the normal feeding experience for our families and our infants. In this country, we became very enamored of all the technology that went into the development of formula, and really there was a departure from feeding babies the natural way. I think one of the things that's interesting, especially in tribal communities, is the idea that breastfeeding your babies for as long as you and your baby want to nurse is really sort of a form of food sovereignty. You're finding a way to wholesomely feed your baby, to help your baby with optimum brain development and attachment during that time.
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0: KWSO is public media serving the Warm Springs Reservation and Central Oregon. Like us on Facebook for local news, information, photos of local happenings, and interesting links. 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
1: This is Dr. Michaela Fry, community health physician from Tribal Health, here to talk about the wildfire smoke that we've been having. Smoke contains many different toxins, not just wood and forest particulate, but also whatever is burning. People who are more likely to have severe symptoms of smoke exposure are people who already have a lung disease like asthma or COPD, where their symptoms of breathing difficulty, coughing, wheezing, or chest tightness can be made much worse. Reasons to seek help if you are having sudden chest pain or new worsening chest pain, a fast or irregular heartbeat, severe trouble breathing, confusion, dizziness, passing out, or a new severe headache that is nothing like you've experienced before, those are reasons to go to the emergency department.
2: Problem solving is an important skill to manage stress and anxiety. It also helps us calm feelings of anxiety and overwhelm. Effective problem solving can also help manage harder things such as substance use, depression, and other mental health experiences. When facing a problem, first identify it by writing it down or stating it out loud. Then decide that it's time to address this problem. After that, try to see the problem in a different, brighter light, then start to identify solutions that will work. It's best to start with smaller problems, then tackle big ones. With some practice, you can develop your problem-solving skills.
3: 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For other job opportunities, look online for Kenita, Brightwood, Mount Hood Meadows, Mount Hood Ski Bowl, the Oregon Department of Employment, and the Columbia River Intertribal Fish Commission. The job report on KWSO is made possible by the OnTrack OHSU program. 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
1: The land, our water, the animals and the plants, the trees, the earth, our world. Sooner or later, we will have to recognize that the earth has rights too, to live without pollution. What mankind must know is that human beings cannot live without Mother Earth, but the planet can live without humans. Evo Morales.
2: I'm Dr. Anthony Lizerwitz, and this is Climate Connections. Across the U.S., millions of people live in affordable housing, and many struggle to make ends meet. And as the climate warms, they're increasingly exposed to extreme heat.
3: And sometimes have to make a decision between putting food on the table or turning on the AC to a temperature that is actually safe for people to be able to withstand the extreme heat that we're seeing.
2: In a recent report, Juan de Clet-Barreto and his team at the Union of Concerned Scientists analyzed nearly 8 million affordable housing units across the U.S. They found that almost half are in counties that received at least 21 days of extreme heat alerts from the National Weather Service in 2024.
3: Many of these homes are already homes that are energy inefficient, that do not have air conditioning units, or the folks that live there do not have the ability to easily pay for the bill.
2: Without adequate cooling, vulnerable groups, including children and the elderly, are at greater risk of heat-related illness and death. So De Clet-Barreto's team recommends policies that tackle affordability and extreme heat together. For example, ensuring that low-income people can access weatherization and energy bill assistance to help vulnerable people stay safe as temperatures rise.
4: Climate Connections is produced by the Yale Center for Environmental

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0: is Our People and Mother Earth on KWSO with archival audio from a 2011 interview featuring Jake Frank interviewing his grandmother, Anna Clements.
1: Way back when we were first put on reservation, I'll skip back, when we had to get permit to leave the reservation to even go to Portland, the non-Indians were very prejudiced against us, and we'd have to get a permit to leave the reservation. And I used to wonder why my mother, when we'd wait there for maybe a day or two, for our checks, our mother would go and get lunch meat. We'd eat right there at the stockyards. We never went to a restaurant. We didn't know why. I learned later they were really prejudiced against us. And then when we went to Huckleberry Pickin and leave the reservation, there's a place called the Toll Gate right by Rhododendron. That toll gate is still there, the old gate. My father told me about it. That's where they'd have to pay or see your permit to go off reservation. And I didn't know for years till he told me about that. We'd have to go through that area to go Huckleberry Pickin or to go down to Portland. And found out about getting permits to leave the reservation. But that was what my father worked on. He was a hunter. To go up in the hills, they'd go hunt for the deer. And fishing was another area, Shears Bridge. That's about southeast of Tai Valley today, Shears Bridge Falls. That's where they used to catch fish. They'd go down there. And that was another place we'd go camp for a week. And we also would... They would also catch eels begin in July. And I remember we'd help our mother clean, take care of the fish and the eels. I can remember seeing rows and rows of eels hanging for drying or the fish. We just go camp down there. And while my father would catch the eels, and well, my mother also helped in catching them. The eels, you know, stuck to the rocks. They would go down. It was very dangerous on those falls. They'd stick to the rocks, and that's how they were able to catch them by hand, or you could use hook.
0: That's Anna Clements being interviewed by her grandson, Jake Frank, as part of StoryCorps' visit to Warm Springs in July of 2011. For KWSO's 40th anniversary this summer, we are featuring programming from our archives. I'm Raya Stacona, reporting for Our People and Mother Earth on 91.9 FM, KWSO.
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1: This is Dr. Makila Fry, community health physician from Tribal Health, here to talk about the wildfire smoke that we've been having. People who are more likely to have severe symptoms of smoke exposure, people who have heart disease, the more likely to have an event like a heart attack or a stroke or worsening heart failure or an abnormal heart rhythm. If you are having sudden chest pain or new worsening chest pain, a fast or irregular heartbeat, severe trouble breathing, confusion, dizziness, passing out, or a new severe headache that is nothing like you've experienced before, those are reasons to go to the emergency department. If you're having new symptoms, but they're not that severe, you can call the IHS clinic at 541-553-2610 and ask to speak with a nurse. Stay safe out there, everybody.
2: From side dish to superhero, kimchi just leveled up. This is Sandra Tsinglow with the lowdown on science. Tiny plastics are appearing inside us due to pollution, but fermented foods like kimchi might be able to help with beneficial gut bacteria. Really? Enter the World Institute of Kimchi. A real place. There, Jisoo Lee and team identified a helpful kimchi bacterium that binds to plastic and carries it out of the gut. They measured how well it binds to plastic in human intestinal fluids, about 60% of plastic bound to the bacteria. In mice, the bacteria boosted plastic excretion nearly 3 times more than without it. Wow, let's all crunch some kimchi and blast out some plastic.

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0: the Warm Springs program on KWSO. I'm Sue Matters. On July 25th this year, the Siksika area and most of the Agency area west of Highway 26 had level 3 evacuation levels due to the Bench wildfire. In response, emergency management set up an evacuation center that housed, fed, and assisted community members who evacuated. Caroline Cruz, Confederated Tribes of Warm Springs Chief Operating Officer, shares what came next.
1: And then we converted our evacuation site into a distribution center. I also kept track of all our folks who were calling and giving us donations. In my last count, I had 219 different entities, may it be single volunteers, may it be organizations or agencies or departments that I have all recorded. The other things could we have to keep track of everything. We have to declare a proclamation for us to qualify for state resources as well, federal through FEMA, the Federal Emergency Management Agency. And so we have to keep track of all our volunteers, all the hours that our staff has put in, and I'm having those assigned to other staff. And so once we get all those numbers of donation, all the hours of volunteer, all the meals that we served, everything associated, you know, the costs of putting up people in the motel, if we pay for any meals, we all have to add all that. So I'll be probably the lead to make sure on the operation side. Other folks have different other leads. You know, of course, Austin Smith is with the fire. You know, Andrew is with the communications. Danny's in charge of assigning volunteers and operating the incident command center that's internal. And so we're taking the advice of the fire chief in terms of the different levels, in terms of how long we're gonna be open, how long we're gonna continue, you know, serving meals. And so everything was pretty well coordinated. And then Ed is the secretary treasurer. So he's the one who kind of makes sure everything is functioning, that we have, you know, access, you know, to, you know, the finance, the money, the proclamation, the resolution, the policies of the media, folks who are coming to visit. You know, we've had some mayors and people from the city and different tribes, you know, so he's kind of coordinating all that. And then I'm pretty well been over the operations part.
0: The Confederated Tribes of Warm Springs Reservation of Oregon Wildfire Recovery Fund was established as a way to receive cash donations. The fund has already exceeded its $250,000 goal. Caroline Cruz says tribal leadership will create the guidelines for that funding. At the same time, damage and loss assessments are being done.
1: Going to have to look at assessment right now in terms of all the damage that was done. I mean, it goes beyond, you know, the houses that were burnt. You know, there was a lot of fences, especially I do know one house in Dry Hollow, they lost their whole barn. So a barn burned down. I mean, they really determined the origin of the fire was lightning. And so it's really good to know it wasn't arson or something else. And so they're going to have to go through all the impacted fire area that actually burnt and do an assessment and even possibly smoke damages to some of the houses that were in that area. So they're doing all that work. And once that all is given to us, we're going to have to use some base data in terms of how we're going to determine how that money is going to be distributed. I do know we have pretty close to $300,000, but $300,000 is not going to even come close to help, you know, some of the losses that some of our folks have experienced. I mean, $300,000, I mean, this day and age is not going to go very far. I do know in the Siksika area, where the 67,000 acres were burnt, and they lost all their grassland. And so there's going to be a lot of, you know, hay that they're going to need. Yeah, so we don't know exactly. We already determined, let's see how much money's going to come in, how much, who had insurance. There might be some deductible that we might be able to help. I know Vital Statistics gives out some, they're in charge of giving out, you know, money for fire damage, but it's not going to be close to what's going to be needed. I think the damages is going to probably go into the millions, but we're going to do the best that we can in terms of making it as fair as possible and how that money is going to be distributed.
0: That's Caroline Cruz, Chief Operating Officer for the Warm Springs Tribes, talking about wildfire recovery on the Warm Springs program on 91.9 FM KWSO.
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4: This is Dr. Michaela Fry, community health physician from Tribal Health. Wildfire smoke exposure can worsen kidney function, so this is really important for people who already have kidney disease. And then it's also particularly harmful to our elders and our young children who can have worsening lung function and trouble breathing. If you are having sudden chest pain or new worsening chest pain, a fast or irregular heartbeat, severe trouble breathing, confusion, dizziness, passing out, or a new severe headache, those are reasons to go to the emergency department. If you're having new symptoms, but they're not that severe, you can call the IHS clinic at 541-553-2610 and ask to speak with a nurse. If a nurse is not available to take your call right at that moment, the team will take down your information and get back to you with more recommendations.
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6: You need to think ahead a little bit about how you're going to manage expressing your milk, taking care of the milk after you've expressed it, and then getting it back to your baby to use at a later time in a way that is safe. Fortunately for us, WIC families have access to all kinds of pumps and storage devices that helps support continuing to lactate, continuing to nurse for as long as you can, including up to the American Academy of Pediatrics' current recommendation, which is up through 12 months. So you breastfeed exclusively for 6 months, and then you do a partial weaning onto solid food, but you continue to breastfeed the baby up through 12 months.

sweating in the sun. Felt like a million, felt like number one. The height of summer, I'd never felt that strong. Like a rock. I was 18.

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1: It's the 2026 Back to School Barbecue on Thursday, September 3rd from 4 till 6 p.m. at the Warm Springs K-8 Academy. Once again this year, there'll be the Family Resource Fair set up around the school track. It's hot dogs and hamburgers for the barbecue. 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The 2026 Back to School Barbecue, Thursday, September 3rd from 4 till 6 p.m. at the Warm Springs K-8 Academy.
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0: This is Our People and Mother Earth on KWSO with archival audio from a 2011 interview featuring Jake Frank interviewing his grandmother, Anna Clements.
1: Way back when we were first put on reservation, I'll skip back, when we had to get permit to leave the reservation to even go to Portland, the non-Indians were very prejudiced against us, and we'd have to get a permit to leave the reservation. And I used to wonder why my mother, when we'd wait there for maybe a day or two, for our checks, our mother would go and get lunch meat. We'd eat right there at the stockyards. We never went to a restaurant. We didn't know why. I learned later they were really prejudiced against us. And then when we went to Huckleberry Pickin and leave the reservation, there's a place called the Toll Gate, right by Rhododendron. That toll gate is still there, the old gate. My father told me about it. That's where they'd have to pay or see your permit to go off reservation. And I didn't know for years till he told me about that. We'd have to go through that area to go Huckleberry Pickin or to go down to Portland. And found out about getting permits to leave the reservation. But that was what my father worked on. He was a hunter. To go up in the hills, they'd go hunt for the deer. And fishing was another area, Shears Bridge. That's about southeast of Tai Valley today, Shears Bridge Falls. That's where they used to catch fish. They'd go down there. And that was another place we'd go camp for a week. And we also would... They would also catch eels begin in July. And I remember we'd help our mother clean, take care of the fish and the eels. I can remember seeing rows and rows of eels hanging for drying or the fish. We'd just go camp down there. And while my father would catch the eels, and well, my mother also helped in catching them. The eels, you know, stuck to the rocks. They would go down. It was very dangerous on those falls. They'd stick to the rocks, and that's how they were able to catch them, by hand, or you could use hook.
0: That's Anna Clements being interviewed by her grandson, Jake Frank, as part of StoryCorps' visit to Warm Springs in July of 2011. For KWSO's 40th anniversary this summer, we are featuring programming from our archives. I'm Raya Stacona, reporting for Our People and Mother Earth on 91.9 FM, KWSO.

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0: This is the Warm Springs program on KWSO. I'm Sue Matters. On July 25th this year, the Siksika area and most of the Agency area west of Highway 26 had level 3 evacuation levels due to the Bench wildfire. In response, emergency management set up an evacuation center that housed, fed, and assisted community members who evacuated. Caroline Cruz, Confederated Tribes of Warm Springs Chief Operating Officer, shares what came next.
1: And then we converted our evacuation site into a distribution center. I also kept track of all our folks who were calling and giving us donations. In my last count, I had 219 different entities, may it be single volunteers, may it be organizations or agencies or departments. I have all recorded. The other things could we have to keep track of everything. We have to declare a proclamation for us to qualify for state resources as well, federal through FEMA, the Federal Emergency Management Agency. And so we have to keep track of all our volunteers, all the hours that our staff has put in, and I'm having those assigned to other staff. And so once we get all those numbers of donation, all the hours of volunteer, all the meals that we served, everything associated, you know, the costs of putting up people in the motel, if we pay for any meals, we all have to add all that. So I'll be probably the lead to make sure on the operation side. Other folks have different other leads. You know, of course, Austin Smith is with the fire. You know, Andrew is with the communications. Danny's in charge of assigning volunteers and operating the incident command center that's internal. And so we're taking the advice of the fire chief in terms of the different levels, in terms of how long we're going to be open, how long we're going to continue, you know, serving meals. And so everything was pretty well coordinated. And then Ed is the secretary treasurer. So he's the one who kind of makes sure everything is functioning, that we have, you know, access, you know, to, you know, the finance, the money, the proclamation, the resolution, the policies, the media, folks who are coming to visit. You know, we've had some mayors and people from the city and different tribes, you know, so he's kind of coordinating all that. And then I'm pretty well been over the operations part.
0: The Confederated Tribes of Warm Springs Reservation of Oregon Wildfire Recovery Fund was established as a way to receive cash donations. The fund has already exceeded its $250,000 goal. Caroline Cruz says tribal leadership will create the guidelines for that funding. At the same time, damage and loss assessments are being done.
1: Going to have to look at assessment right now in terms of all the damage that was done. I mean, it goes beyond, you know, the houses that were burnt. You know, there was a lot of fences, especially I do know one house in Dry Hollow, they lost their whole barn. So a barn burned down. I mean, they really determined the origin of the fire was lightning. And so it's really good to know it wasn't arson or something else. And so they're going to have to go through all the impacted fire area that actually burnt and do an assessment and even possibly smoke damages to some of the houses that were in that area. So they're doing all that work. And once that all is given to us, we're going to have to use some base data in terms of how we're going to determine how that money is going to be distributed. I do know we have pretty close to $300,000. But $300,000 is not going to even come close to help, you know, some of the losses that some of our folks have experienced. I mean, $300,000, I mean, this day and age is not going to go very far. I do know in the Siksika area, where just 67,000 acres were burnt, and they lost all their grassland. And so there's going to be a lot of, you know, hay that they're going to need. Yeah, so we don't know exactly. We already determined, let's see how much money's going to come in, how much, who had insurance. There might be some deductible that we might be able to help. I know Vital Statistics gives out some, they're in charge of giving out, you know, money for fire damage, but it's not going to be close to what's going to be needed. I think the damages is going to probably go into the millions, but we're going to do the best that we can in terms of making it as fair as possible and how that money's going to be distributed.
0: That's Caroline Cruz, Chief Operating Officer for the Warm Springs Tribes, talking about wildfire recovery on the Warm Springs program on 91.9 FM KWSO.

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if we want to, we can leave your friends behind. Cause your friends don't dance, and if they don't dance, well, they're no friends of mine. I say, we can go where we want to, a place where they will never find. And we can act like we come from out of this world, leave the real one far behind. And we can dance

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2: 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Scams are catered to all ages. Remember to always be careful when online dating.
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1: Way back when we were first put on reservation, I'll skip back, when we had to get permit to leave the reservation to even go to Portland, the non-Indians were very prejudiced against us, and we'd have to get a permit to leave the reservation. And I used to wonder why my mother, when we'd wait there for maybe a day or two, for our checks, our mother would go and get lunch meat. We'd eat right there at the stockyards. We never went to a restaurant. We didn't know why. I learned later they were really prejudiced against us. And then when we went to Huckleberry Pickin and leave the reservation, there's a place called the Toll Gate, right by Rhododendron. That toll gate is still there, the old gate. My father told me about it. That's where they'd have to pay or see your permit to go off reservation. And I didn't know for years till he told me about that. We'd have to go through that area to go Huckleberry Pickin or to go down to Portland. And found out about getting permits to leave the reservation. But that was what my father worked on. He was a hunter. To go up in the hills, they'd go hunt for the deer. And fishing was another area, Shears Bridge, that's about southeast of Tai Valley today, Shears Bridge Falls. That's where they used to catch fish. They'd go down there. And that was another place we'd go camp for a week. And we also would... They would also catch eels begin in July. And I remember we'd help our mother clean, take care of the fish and the eels. I can remember seeing rows and rows of eels hanging for drying, or the fish. We just go camp down there. And while my father would catch the eels, and well, my mother also helped in catching them. The eels, you know, stuck to the rocks. They would go down. It was very dangerous on those falls. They'd stick to the rocks, and that's how they were able to catch them, by hand, or you could use hook.
0: That's Anna Clements being interviewed by her grandson, Jake Frank, as part of StoryCorps' visit to Warm Springs in July of 2011. For KWSO's 40th anniversary this summer, we are featuring programming from our archives. I'm Raya Stacona, reporting for Our People and Mother Earth on 91.9 FM, KWSO.

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2: How can employers promote breastfeeding? Time and space to express milk during the workday helps breastfeeding moms continue to give their best to both their work and their baby. Over 90% of Oregon mothers begin breastfeeding. Many do not continue, and this is especially true for moms considering returning to work.
3: Breastfeeding rates do drop off fairly precipitously, and we see that there's a difference between people who are able to stay home for a longer period of time than for folks who are needing to return to work. And I think that presents an opportunity for people who are employing women who are returning to work, as well as policymakers in looking at how we can better support families to allow women to return to the workforce in some fashion, you know, meet their broader family's economic goals, but also take care of this baby in the way that they had intended at the beginning through continuing to breastfeed and lactate.
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0: 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Like us on Facebook for local news, information, photos of local happenings, and interesting links. 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

the life of an entertainer. I need that check, go and get the waiter. Control this destruction mode and these explosions don't need detonators. I met my maker in an elevator. He was headed to the top floor.

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0: area and most of the agency area west of Highway 26 had level 3 evacuation levels due to the Bench wildfire. In response, emergency management set up an evacuation center that housed, fed, and assisted community members who evacuated. Caroline Cruz, Confederated Tribes of Warm Springs Chief Operating Officer, shares what came next.
1: And then we converted our evacuation site into a distribution center. I also kept track of all our folks who were calling and giving us donations. In my last count, I had 219 different entities, may it be single volunteers, may it be organizations or agencies or departments. I have all recorded. The other things, could we have to keep track of everything. We have to declare a proclamation for us to qualify for state resources as well, federal through FEMA, the Federal Emergency Management Agency. And so we have to keep track of all our volunteers, all the hours that our staff has put in, and I'm having those assigned to other staff. And so once we get all those numbers of donation, all the hours of volunteer, all the meals that we served, all everything associated, you know, the costs of putting up people in the motel, if we pay for any meals, we all have to add all that. So I'll be probably the lead to make sure on the operation side. Other folks have different other leads. You know, of course, Austin Smith is with the fire. You know, Andrew is with the communications. Danny's in charge of assigning volunteers and operating the incident command center that's internal. And so we're taking the advice of the fire chief in terms of the different levels, in terms of how long we're going to be open, how long we're going to continue, you know, serving meals. And so everything was pretty well coordinated. And then Ed is the secretary treasurer. So he's the one who kind of makes sure everything is functioning, that we have, you know, access, you know, to, you know, the finance, the money, the proclamation, the resolution, the policies of the media, folks who are coming to visit. You know, we've had some mayors and people from the city and different tribes, you know, so he's kind of coordinating all that. And then I'm pretty well been over the operations part.
0: The Confederated Tribes of Warm Springs Reservation of Oregon Wildfire Recovery Fund was established as a way to receive cash donations. The fund has already exceeded its $250,000 goal. Caroline Cruz says tribal leadership will create the guidelines for that funding. At the same time, damage and loss assessments are being done.
1: Going to have to look at assessment right now in terms of all the damage that was done. I mean, it goes beyond, you know, the houses that were burnt. You know, there was a lot of fences, especially I do know one house in Dry Hollow, they lost their whole barn. So a barn burned down. I mean, they already determined the origin of the fire was lightning. And so it's really good to know it wasn't arson or something else. And so they're going to have to go through all the impacted fire area that actually burnt and do an assessment and even possibly smoke damages to some of the houses that were in that area. So they're doing all that work. And once that all is given to us, we're going to have to use some base data in terms of how we're going to determine how that money is going to be distributed. I do know we have pretty close to $300,000. But $300,000 is not going to even come close to help, you know, some of the losses that some of our folks have experienced. I mean, $300,000, I mean, this day and age is not going to go very far. I do know in the Sasikla area, where just 67,000 acres were burnt, and they lost all their grassland. And so there's going to be a lot of, you know, hay that they're going to need. Yeah, so we don't know exactly. We already determined, let's see how much money is going to come in, how much, who had insurance. There might be some deductible that we might be able to help. I know Vital Statistics gives out some, they're in charge of giving out, you know, money for for fire damage, but it's not going to be close to what's going to be needed. I think the damages is going to probably go into the millions, but we're going to do the best that we can in terms of making it as fair as possible and how that money is going to be distributed.
0: That's Caroline Cruz, Chief Operating Officer for the Warm Springs Tribes, talking about wildfire recovery on the Warm Springs program on 91.9 FM KWSO.
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3: What you need to do is be thankful for the life you got, you know what I'm saying? 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
4: Critical thinking skills are essential to use when trying to kick bad habits. 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
4: 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For other job opportunities, look online for Kenita, Brightwood, Mount Hood Meadows, Mount Hood Skibble, the Oregon Department of Employment, and the Columbia River Intertribal Fish Commission. 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
1: To make the numbers 11 to 19, we use the word ku. Ku means and. And when used with numbers, ku means plus. Listen to how we say 11. Putum ku nachsh. 10 plus 1. Putum ku nachsh. To say 12, we add 10 plus 2. Putum ku nachsh. Putum ku nupt. 13 is putum ku mitat. Putum ku mitat. 14 is putum ku pinupt. Putum ku pinupt. 15 is putum ku pachat. Putum ku pachat. 16 is putum ku ptchninch. Putum ku ptchninch. 17 is putum ku tuskaski. Putum ku tuskaski. 18 is putum ku pachat mat. Putum ku pachat mat. 19 is putum ku tsumust. Putum ku tsumst. And last, 20 is naptit. Naptit. Not putum ku putum. 20 is naptit. Now listen to the numbers in sentences. Nachsh. Putum ku nachsh. Kol kol flama. 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Putum ku nupt. 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Pinup. Putum ku pinupt. 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Ptchninch. Putum ku ptchninch. 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Putum ku pachat mat, chat chat ma. 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Putum ku tsumst, chul chul. Putum. Naptit asum.
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2: Let's review the colors. Purple.
1: 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Atsa.
2: Red.
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1: Oha. Iji.
2: Gray.
1: Iji. 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
2: Orange.
1: Onits. 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
2: Green.
1: Puhi. 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
2: Blue.
1: Puhi. Tuhu.
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1: Tuhu. Equits.
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1: Equits.
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2: 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Happy New Year.
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0: This is Our People and Mother Earth on KWSO with archival audio from a 2011 interview featuring Jake Frank interviewing his grandmother, Anna Clements.
1: Way back when we were first put on reservation, I'll skip back, when we had to get permit to leave the reservation to even go to Portland, the non-Indians were very prejudiced against us, and we'd have to get a permit to leave the reservation. And I used to wonder why my mother, when we'd wait there for maybe a day or two, for our checks, our mother would go and get lunch meat. We'd eat right there at the stockyards. We never went to a restaurant. We didn't know why. I learned later. They were really prejudiced against us. And then when we went to Huckleberry Pickin and leave the reservation, there's a place called the Toll Gate, right by Rhododendron. That toll gate is still there, the old gate. My father told me about it. That's where they'd have to pay or see your permit to go off reservation. And I didn't know for years till he told me about that. We'd have to go through that area to go Huckleberry Pickin or to go down to Portland. And found out about getting permits to leave the reservation. But that was what my father worked on. He was a hunter to go up in the hills. They'd go hunt for the deer. And fishing was another area, Shears Bridge. That's about southeast of Tai Valley today, Shears Bridge Falls. That's where they used to catch fish. They'd go down there. And that was another place we'd go camp for a week. And we also would... They would also catch eels begin in July. And I remember we'd help our mother clean, take care of the fish and the eels. I can remember seeing rows and rows of eels hanging for drying, or the fish. We just go camp down there. And while my father would catch the eels, and well, my mother also helped in catching them. The eels, you know, stuck to the rocks. They would go down. It was very dangerous on those falls. They'd stick to the rocks, and that's how they were able to catch them, by hand, or you could use hook.
0: That's Anna Clements being interviewed by her grandson, Jake Frank, as part of StoryCorps' visit to Warm Springs in July of 2011. For KWSO's 40th anniversary this summer, we are featuring programming from our archives. 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
1: Itchushkeen or Sahaptin?
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2: Live from NPR News in Washington, I'm Windsor Johnston. Inflation cooled a bit last month as gasoline and grocery prices fell. NPR's Scott Horsley reports on the latest cost of living figures from the Labor Department.
3: Consumer prices in July were up 3.4% from a year ago. That's a slightly smaller annual increase than the month before. Prices rose just a tenth of a percent between June and July. Rising rents and airfares during the month were partially offset by falling prices for gasoline and groceries. Gasoline prices are still much higher than they were a year ago. Electricity prices are also climbing faster than overall inflation. Stripping out volatile food and energy prices, core inflation was 2.5% over the last 12 months. Easing inflation will be welcome news for the Federal Reserve. The central bank has promised to bring price hikes under control. Scott Horsley, NPR News, Washington.
2: President Trump says he was following the Secret Service's advice when he secretly switched planes in Turkey last month. The operation came amid alleged threats from Iran. Trump was moved off Air Force One inside a catering truck and flown out on another military aircraft. NPR's Tamara Keith reports the people aboard the decoy flight, including the press, were not told the president was no longer with them.
4: There's always been a level of cooperation between the press and the White House to make sure the president's movements are independently covered, including in high-risk situations. Often there are embargoes, so the information isn't released until the president is safe. But Trump and his team ditched the press entirely and went to great lengths to continue the ruse long after the immediate danger passed. The Justice Department even sent FBI agents to serve subpoenas at the homes of journalists who reported on the security concerns around that flight.
2: It's NPR's Tamara Keith reporting. Tuesday's primary elections delivered key victories in several closely watched races. In Minnesota's race for governor, Republican Lisa Daymuth defeated a Trump-endorsed challenger to win her party's nomination. Minnesota Public Radio's Dana Ferguson reports.
5: Daymuth faced MyPillow founder and Trump-endorsed candidate Mike Lindell and businessman Kendall Qualls, who received the Minnesota Republican Party's endorsement in May. Daymuth, Minnesota's House Speaker, campaigned on a message of fighting fraud in state government programs and of leading across divided government in a tied House.
6: I've had the honor and responsibility of pulling Democrats and Republicans together and finding a way forward and getting things done for Minnesota. That experience has equipped me for what is next.
5: She will face Democrat Amy Klobuchar, the state senior senator, in the general election. For NPR News, I'm Dana Ferguson in St. Paul.
2: You're listening to NPR News from Washington. Tech giant Meta is going on trial in California today over claims that Facebook and Instagram harm young users. The lawsuit was brought by 29 state attorneys general. The states accuse Meta of designing its platforms to keep children hooked while misleading the public about their safety. Meta denies wrongdoing and says it has taken steps to protect young users. Researchers have used the largest and most powerful solar telescope to see the surface of the sun in stunning new detail. NPR's Ari Daniel reports.
7: The new images reveal whirlpools of plasma, a boiling brew of hot and magnetized charged particles. Friedrich Wüger is a solar physicist at the National Solar Observatory.
8: It was completely mind-blowing when we first saw this.
7: Wüger and his colleagues noticed that when different layers of plasma move past one another at different speeds, they generate subtle disturbances that grow into large swirling vortices. This turbulence occurs on the edges of magnetic features on the solar surface, which are pretty much everywhere. These vortices may help fuel explosive solar events that influence space weather and can impact satellites and power grids. Ari Daniel, NPR News.
2: The Federal Reserve Bank of New York says Americans owe more money and are falling further behind on their bills. Credit card balances climbed by $21 billion during the second quarter to $1.2 trillion, just below the record set last year. This is NPR News.
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11: PCOM, today is Wednesday. It is the 12th day of August. That's why. The lights are... never mind. It's dark in here for a moment. Oh, man, all kinds of things going on, though. So welcome to your Thursday morning, your middle of the week, your hump day morning. It's the morning routine. The Tribal Council will hear budget presentations again today. This morning will be Human Resources, Natural Resources Budget, and the Tribal Court. And this afternoon will be the Chief Operations Officer Budget, followed by the Museum at Warm Springs Board Budget. The final item on the agenda will be the Warm Springs Tribal Gaming Regulatory Authority. And today is Tribal Member Appreciation Day at Caneta Hot Springs Resort. There's free admission for tribal members and employees of the tribes every Wednesday through September. Registration is open through today for the YM Youth Center's first Indigenous Youth Fashion Show. The event will be this Friday at the Old Elementary School Gym. Dinner's at 5. The show opens at 6. There'll be a photographer, local drum group performance by Indian Boys, and raffles of YM Youth Center's handmade items. 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And shout out to, I think it's Emily. They printed off a bunch of T-shirts, and the proceeds from the T-shirts that the youth made at the YM Youth Center are all going to the Fire Relief Fund, the Victims of the Fire Relief Fund. So, young people doing good things. There's the senior lunch today at the Warm Springs Senior Center dining area. It's free for all elders age 60 and older. And today is the free food market at the Madras Community Food Pantry on Culver Highway. 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Doors open at 4:30. The Warm Springs Community Wellness Center gym is reserved exclusively for youth from 5 to 7 p.m. Monday through Friday. The Summer Recreation Department is inviting everyone 17 and under to drop by for a variety of activities, which includes games, fitness routines, and agility and strength training. The evening youth hours run Monday through Friday at the Community Center. The August Drummers Jam and Social Powwow scheduled for tonight has been postponed until a later date. And let's see. Want to get to some of the cruise by a few other things and tell you about things you should know about right now. The Wasco County Fair and Rodeo has been canceled for this year due to the active fire danger and severe smoke from the grasshopper fire. The Fair and Rodeo Board will meet to explore possibilities for possibly hosting specific fair events at a later date. There's an ECE roundup at the Warm Springs Health and Wellness Center tomorrow. The physicals include medical, dental, and optometry check for Head Start and ECE kids who will be 3 or 4 years old on or by September 1st. Appointments are required. Call 553-2610. Also, families can register for Head Start by stopping by the Warm Springs ECE Center. And there's another full page. Well, I'll be busy this morning sharing information for you. That's what it looks like. We share KWSO's community calendar daily on your radio, also on our website, kwso.org, and on your phones with the KWSO app. It is 10 minutes after 6 o'clock. Welcome to the morning routine.
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0: There you go. That is the Dene Nation Juniors with an inner tribal. Good morning to you. It's 23 minutes after 6 o'clock on this Wednesday morning. Get that Java flowing for you. There are quite a few things that I didn't get to on the first roundup of the community calendar that I do feel like it's important for you to know about, including a couple memorials and celebrations of life coming up. First, the celebration of life for Juana Kalika will be held tomorrow at 9 a.m. at the old elementary school gym. The burial will follow at the agency cemetery with a meal after that at the agency longhouse. Also, a celebration of life for Keith Baker will be held this coming Saturday, August 15th at 2 p.m. at the campus pavilion. There will be a potluck and a giveaway that will follow that after a short memorial service as well. And tomorrow, of course, being Thursday, Thursday market is going on as planned, and vendors are welcome to come and set up. It's first come, first serve for available tables and chairs. And tomorrow, emergency management will have a free clothing giveaway with men's, women's, and kids' clothing. Maybe get a head start on your back-to-school wardrobe, as there will be bedding and everything else there as well. Bunches of this came from donations that came in for fire relief. And so all this stuff needs to go. So definitely come check that out if you got a moment tomorrow. 10:30 to 2 tomorrow at the Campus Pavilion at the Thursday Market. A free clothing and other items giveaway. That's just a few of the things that I didn't get to on the community calendar. There is so much more to tell you about this morning, and we'll get to it all eventually. 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We also share tribal voices and hopefully keep you company. We've been doing it for 40 years. We're committed to keeping up the good work. So thanks for listening to us on this Wednesday morning, and, well, each and every morning that you're here.
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3: Mitch Anthony here with today's Daily Dose. Can two unfulfilled people come together and suddenly fulfill one another? Apparently not, is the conclusion if we are to learn anything from the high divorce rates and failed relationships in our society. Dr. J. Allen Peterson writes, "Marriage is an empty box. There is nothing in it. Marriage was never intended to do anything for anybody. People are expected to do something for marriage. If you do not put more into the box than you take out, it becomes empty. Love, romance, consideration, generosity aren't in marriage. They are in people. And people put them into marriage. The failure rate of the modern romantic relationship speaks as much of false expectations as anything else. Many enter believing it will be a 1 plus 1 equals 2 proposition and end up with a 1 minus 1 equals 0 reality because they expect the other party to fill their emptiness. When two full people look to fulfill one another, only then do they end up with a 1 plus 1 equals 11 reality, where the sum is truly greater than its parts. You will receive no more than you bring." Mitch Anthony reminding you once again that life is whatever you make it.
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1: 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This is the Warm Springs program on KWSO. The Bench wildfire on the Warm Springs Reservation this summer has burned more than 67,000 acres. It led to level 3 evacuations from Siksika to parts of the agency area, forcing folks from their homes. Several structures, including homes, were lost. The smoke has caused health issues. Water reservoir levels were low, with folks trying to protect property, and a subsequent boil water order was issued. Caroline Cruz is the Warm Springs Tribe's chief operations officer.
3: We have built so much relationship over the years. People were able to connect, you know, with me personally. So we were having a lot of people reaching out and wanting to help. And then, of course, we met new friends. You know, we met new people who just happened to hear it over the media. We had a lot of people out of state, tribes. You know, the tribes have been very generous. Our NARA program, our Northwest Portland Health Board, and all types of donations came in. Because of the drinking water, where we had to be underneath boiled water there for a while, and you know, the water being depleted because folks wanted to protect the property and it emptied out the water towers. So therefore the water was unsafe to drink. And so we made water the priority. And so people began to ask. And so the other things were the non-perishable foods, of course, with some of the structures that and homes that we did lose. We were able to get credit card donation. Klamath Tribe donated $5,000 worth of credit cards, which we could use immediately because we were able to target the Siksika, you know, area that was impacted the most, as well as those areas that where the electricity was off for almost a whole week. So who was ever on the PPNL grid, which extended from Siksika all the way down to Dry Hollow, all the way down to the Moses, you know, where the Moses have land. All their power was out for a week. So we target those areas first, making sure that they had credit cards to replenish the food that they lost. Yeah, so the cultural type of foods we could not replace, but what we could do is give them, you know, credit cards so they could replenish some of the items in the refrigerator, as well as frozen, you know, items, and then give them plenty of water. So we target them first, and then we open it up to the agency that was also, you know, depending on where they live, how close to where they were to the fire, you know, their electricity was off and on too as they were trying to restore the power poles, you know, in the Jackson Trail Road in Siksika. But we just wanted to make sure that those in the greatest need were addressed first. And so we kept track of names. I believe last a week ago, Fridays, when we opened up the donation distribution center, and I believe we had like 264 we served in that Friday, and that following Monday, we had pretty close to those numbers. And as the days went by, those numbers began to decrease, but we still had plenty of folks, and we kept getting donations every day. We had clothes, we had a lot of non-perishable food, you know, cooking oil, cleaning for the household, you know, cleaning items, diapers, emergency packs. Red Cross gave us some emergency, you know, kits, first aid kits. We had a lot of N95 masks because of the smoke that was donated. Oh, a lot of pet food. We had a lot of pet food for cats, dogs, and then we're having a lot of hay donation that's being distributed by Natural Resources. And the monetary, you know, was ran by finance with Pam Douglas, but we had flyers and we referred that out to a lot of people. The biggest, I think, help came from the Portland area. We had tribal members living there. Amanda Squinfin Yazzie organized drop-off centers, not only in Portland, but in Bend and in Redmond. And so we were able to have donation sites. And so then she organized it to have volunteers to bring it, you know, bring items to us.
1: Chief Operations Officer for the Confederated Tribes of Warm Springs, Caroline Cruz, talking about the effort to meet the needs of the community due to the wildfires. I'm Sue Matters reporting for the Warm Springs program on 91.9 FM KWSO.

0: 91.9 FM, KWSO, Elks, Soldier, and Showtime. And definitely Showtime. Good morning. It is the morning routine here on KWSO. I am the Will Man. Thank you for tuning in this morning, every morning that you do. We appreciate you doing so. It is time to say good morning to Liz, though, over in the KWSO newsroom. All together now. Good morning, Liz.
1: Good morning. This is KWSO News. I'm Liz Smith. Firefighters are battling multiple large wildfires in the nearby Mount Hood National Forest as hot, dry conditions continue across Oregon. While no new active blazes are currently burning on the Warm Springs Reservation, fire officials are urging anyone visiting forests and community members to stay alert near the reservation's northwest boundary.
2: Because I think there's a lot of people asking about, first of all, there's not another fire on the reservation, but in the northwest corner, there's a lot of people, you know, that may be out there picking huckleberries. So I think just advising them about some of the fires that are adjacent to us, just from a public safety standpoint, if that makes sense. And I think that's important that we do get it out to the community.
1: The largest blaze in the region, the Grasshopper Fire, has burned over 77,000 acres east of Mount Hood along Highway 35. Although crews have secured portions of the perimeter, erratic winds and parched vegetation continue to drive the fire activity on its northern and southwest flanks. Closer to tribal land, the 750-acre Austin Fire is burning near Clear Lake, roughly 7 miles west of the reservation line. Firefighters are relying on helicopters and air tankers to drop retardant and prevent the blaze from advancing toward tribal trust lands. To protect reservation resources, fire managers have established designated monitoring lines on regional maps to ensure early warning if nearby blazes shift direction.
2: Is there a potential for it to come on the reservation? Yeah, there's always potential, right? So I think it's something that we're working on. So we're actually putting what we call management action points on the map. So it's basically trigger points for us. We'll lay on a map. So it usually goes by miles. So if we put a management action point out there at 6 miles, hey, you guys need to make us aware that the fire is advancing towards the reservation. And then we'll add another management action point where, you know, if it gets to 4 miles, maybe we start taking action on the reservation to protect our own.
1: Thick smoke from the Austin Fire continues to drift over the reservation, creating hazy skies across the region. Meanwhile, firefighters continue mop-up operations on the Bench Fire, where nearly 100 personnel remain assigned. Due to deep-burning fuels, fire managers expect the Bench Fire to continue smoldering under heavy autumn rain or snow until heavy autumn rain or snow hits the area. This year's Wasco County Fair has been canceled due to the active wildfire danger and heavy smoke in the area. Fair organizers made the announcement yesterday following consultations with Fire Incident Command and the Wasco County Sheriff's Office, emphasizing that public safety is their top priority. While the main fair will not take place, the fair board plans to meet soon to see if specific events like youth livestock displays or 4-H competitions can be held at a later date once air quality and safety conditions improve. The Wasco County Fair was set to start tomorrow in Ty Valley. That's news. KWSO weather's coming up.
3: Imagine what it would be like to walk with an ancestor and listen to their wisdom. 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What wisdom would they share with you? Some believe we hold the wisdom of our ancestors within our heart. You can tap into the wisdom in your own heart. 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Now imagine taking a walk down deep into your heart or your wise mind. When you arrive, you see an ancestor there waiting for you. Continue breathing as you sit with your ancestor. 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
1: KWSO weather, patchy smoke lingers at times today, and otherwise it'll be sunny with a high near 87 degrees. Light winds early turning northwest this afternoon at 12 to 17 miles an hour, and gusts again could reach 30. Tonight, patchy smoke returns, mostly clear though overnight with a low around 52 degrees and gusty winds up to 32 miles per hour. Thursday stays smoky in spots, and it'll be sunny with highs in the upper 80s. I'm Liz Smith reporting for KWSO News.

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1: So we had all those roots. We have 12 types of roots. Camas and carrot. They call it carrot type roots. And the Indian celery. And choke cherries and some natural little history on the name is named after the berries shumasho, and it's and they kind of modernized it to some natural. Then today it's called. There was berries right in our area. And today a lot of that is, I guess, environmental with all the, what's in the air has taken our shumasho berries, and our choke cherries are almost all gone from the reservation. You hardly see any. Another fishing area was the Deschutes, and they would go fishing for trout. And way up we have lakes up between Mount Jefferson, and which we are really lucky to have all those lakes, and Mount Hood to get all the trout, and mostly trout they'd fish for. And during the fall, with my father, the family also moved down to Estacada. Estacada is located, that's leaving the reservation again. You go over towards Gresham, Sandy, towards Portland, but you take a left. It's south of Sandy is Estacada, and that Clackamas River. In the fall, the whitefish would come out, and I remember moving there to get whitefish, and they would get great big, say 30-40 pounders, and they would pack them in, and my mother and them would take care of them and clean them, and after so many days we'd get them back. And sometimes right there they'd build fire and smoke them. That was another source of fish we had. So we were able to get all that.
2: For the record, when did people need to stop getting permits to leave the reservation?
1: I would guess after we really became, had our own government and we were able to establish, I'd say in about 1938 or so was when we had got our own constitution and bylaws and our own government.
0: That's Anna Clements being interviewed as part of StoryCorps' visit to Warm Springs in July of 2011.

0: For KWSO's 40th anniversary this summer, we are featuring programming from our archives. 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
1: Understanding the negative effects of alcohol use is a first step in becoming a healthier community. The abuse of alcohol can lead to alcohol use disorder, which is a brain disease that impairs your ability to stop or control alcohol use, regardless of social, occupational, or health consequences. Do you drink longer than you intend? Do you continue to drink even if it causes troubles with your family? Do you experience withdrawal symptoms when not drinking? If the answers to any of these questions is yes, you should seek help. Know that heavy long-term alcohol use can lead to inflammation of the liver and cirrhosis. Excessive drinking can also lead to an increased risk of heart attack, high blood pressure, and irregular heartbeat. We as a community must learn more about alcohol abuse and how to support those struggling with addiction. We need to start having more conversations about doing something different to prevent alcohol abuse.
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5: Live from NPR News in Washington, I'm Winter Johnston. The latest round of primaries produced a number of closely watched results ahead of the midterm elections. In Wisconsin, a moderate edged out a Democratic Socialist for the nomination for governor, helped by a late endorsement from the state's popular outgoing governor. Mayan Silver of member station WUWM reports.
6: Polls were showing progressive Francesca Hong up by double digits in the days and weeks before the primary. That's despite an endorsement from Wisconsin's Democratic Governor Tony Evers for her main opponent, moderate David Crowley. But the margins were narrower than anyone imagined, bopping up and down by tens of percentage points. Some Democrats had concerns about her comments years ago about defunding the police and canceling Thanksgiving, which she's since backed away from. Crowley will face Congressman Tom Tiffany, who's backed by Trump, in the general election. He won the Republican primary handily. For NPR News, I'm Mayan Silver in Madison.
5: Stocks on Wall Street opened higher this morning as the Labor Department reported a modest slowdown in inflation last month. NPR's Scott Horsley reports the Dow Jones Industrial Average rose about 24 points in early trading.
7: The government's latest cost of living figures show that consumer prices in July were up 3.4% from a year ago. That's in line with forecast and a smaller annual price hike than reported in May or June. Gasoline and grocery prices both fell last month, although gasoline still costs much more than it did before the war with Iran snarled tanker traffic in the Strait of Hormuz. Lettuce prices fell sharply in July after an outbreak of foodborne illness prompted a recall of some leafy greens. Investors think the somewhat tamer inflation report makes it less likely the Federal Reserve will feel the need to raise interest rates when policymakers meet next month. Market odds of a September rate hike have fallen below 40%. Scott Horsley, NPR News, Washington.
5: Rescue crews are still searching for survivors after Monday's magnitude 7.4 earthquake in western Colombia. More than 180 people are dead and hundreds remain missing. The disaster is an early test for Colombia's new president, who took office just 3 days before the quake struck. Reporter John Otis is in Cali, one of the hardest hit cities.
8: I came across a pair of five-story apartments that had been absolutely flattened. Henry Granja, who lives a few blocks away, happened to be right outside the buildings when the earthquake struck. So he's saying, suddenly the buildings just collapsed. I saw them fall down. My lifetime neighbors and friends were inside, but there was so much dust and debris that I didn't even know where to start looking for them.
5: That's John Otis reporting. You're listening to NPR News from Washington. Rescuers in Indonesia evacuated 172 people and recovered one body after a ferry caught fire in rough seas near Bali. Officials say more people were aboard than listed on the ship's manifest. The cause of the fire is under investigation. Europe will experience a rare solar eclipse today. Russia, Greenland, Iceland, and parts of Spain and Portugal are in the band of totality where the sun gets completely covered by the moon. A partial eclipse will be visible in the United Kingdom, but there's a shortage of special glasses to view it, as NPR's Lauren Frere reports from London.
9: Even the UK's Royal Observatory is sold out of eclipse glasses, citing unprecedented demand.
10: I work in a toy shop, and last night we had people over and over, have we got any glasses? Have you got any glasses? No!
9: Grace Church is searching for her own pair as well. I'm in a line of 100 or so people in a tube station in London where a bakery has gotten their hands on some eclipse glasses. They're rationing them two per person.
11: I've been calling like 40 places this morning trying to find somewhere that's selling them.
9: Tiara Jackson is here with her little brother.
11: And he has autism, so space is like something that he's really interested in. So hopefully we're going to find the glasses so he can watch it.
9: Parts of the country will see up to 96% totality. Here in London, it'll be around 91% if it's not too cloudy. Lauren Frayer, NPR News, London.
5: On Wall Street, the Dow was down 2 points. 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
13: Nick Meisky, it's 6 minutes after 7 o'clock Wednesday morning. Clear skies overhead. Less haze this morning, but still some smoky areas. Cool temperatures. I feel like summer is slowly fading. There might be one more burst of like super hot weather. Who knows? What we need is copious amounts of rain, though. Just to wetten things up and slow the spread of some of these fires. This morning, Tribal Council will hear budget presentations. On the agenda in the morning is the Human Resources Department, the Natural Resources Budget, and Tribal Court. Then this afternoon will be the Chief Operations Officer Budget, followed by the Museum at Warm Springs Board Budget. The final item on the agenda for today is Warm Springs Tribal Gaming Regulatory Authority. And today is Tribal Member Appreciation Day. Kenita Hot Springs Resort. They will have free admission for tribal members, spouses, tribal community members, and, of course, tribal enterprise employees. Registration is open through today for the YM Youth Center's first Indigenous Youth Fashion Show. The event will be this Friday at the Old Elementary School Gym with dinner at 5. The show opens at 6. There will be a photographer, local drum group performance by Indian Boys, and raffles of YM Youth Center's handmade items. For more information, you can email YM Youth Center at wscat.org or visit their Facebook page to find the registration details there. Senior lunch day at the Warm Springs Senior Center, noon to 1. That's for all elders age 60 and older. Also, it's free food market at the Madras Community Food Pantry today on Culver Highway. 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Doors open at 4:30. The August Drummers Jam and Social Powwow scheduled for tonight has been postponed until a later date. And the Wasco County Fair and Rodeo has been canceled. You heard this on the news for this year due to active fire danger and severe smoke in the Grasshopper Fire. The Fair and Rodeo Board will meet to explore maybe possibilities for possibly hosting a specific fair event at a later date. Thursday market is tomorrow, 10:30 to 2 at the Campus Pavilion. Vendors are welcome to come set up. It's first come, first serve. Also tomorrow, emergency management will be there. They are having a free clothing giveaway featuring men's and women's and kids' clothing, as well as bedding and everything needs to go, they say. Also, don't forget your Veggie RX pickup for use who participate in that program. There's a celebration of life for Juana Kalika tomorrow at 9 a.m. at the Old Elementary School gym. The burial will follow at the Agency Cemetery with a meal after at the Agency Longhouse. And a celebration of life for Keith Baker will be held on Saturday, August 15th at 2 p.m. at the Campus Pavilion. A potluck and giveaway will follow a short memorial service. A Fish and Wildlife Memorial Dinner has been set for Tuesday, August 18th at the Hehe Longhouse. It starts at 5 p.m. with 1-7, followed by dinner and a brief giveaway. This is a release for hunters and fishermen for the upcoming seasons due to the recent losses of chiefs and relatives serving on the Fish and Wildlife Committee. We share KWSO's community calendar daily on your radio, also on your website, our website, kwso.org, and on your phones with the KWSO app. It is coming up on 10 minutes after 7 o'clock on this Wednesday morning. Thank you for being here.
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0: 91.9 FM, KWSO, titled The Cave, but nowhere in the lyrics does he say The Cave. That is Mumford & Sons here on KWSO. It's the morning routine. It's 18 minutes after 7 o'clock. I am the Wheel Man. Thank you for being here. KWSO coordinates the Thursday market every week on campus. It's Thursdays, 10:30 to 2. Local vendors and programs and organizations. If you're doing fundraisers, you're all invited to come set up and participate. The tables and chairs, of course, are first come, first serve. The event also features the distribution of fresh produce harvest kits from the High Desert Food and Farm Alliance. Fabulous produce from them, in fact. So join us this summer at Thursday Market on campus, and especially tomorrow, because Warm Springs Emergency Management is having a clothing giveaway. Men's, women's, and children's clothing, plus other items, all must go. And so if you have a moment, please come by, stop by, check it out, maybe score some new fashionable wardrobe pieces to add to your personal collection so you can go out there in style. There you go. That's what's going on tomorrow. What's going on now is the KWSO News, and that's where we go to Liz.
1: Good morning. This is KWSO News. I'm Liz Smith. With 2 full months remaining in the Pacific Northwest wildfire season, Warm Springs fire officials are bracing for potential new ignitions as lightning threatens central Oregon toward the end of the week. Historically, August represents the most active month for wildfire activity across the region. Parched timber and rangeland fuels mean any lightning strike could rapidly spark a fast-moving blaze. Warm Springs Fire Management FMO Trey Leonard noted that the traditional peak of fire season is only just beginning.
2: Yeah, you know, and the other piece too is we probably got 60 more days of fire. Yeah, it's still kind of beginning of August, which normally, historically, you know, was probably our worst month in the calendar year for fires.
1: Weather models suggest a 25% chance of thunderstorm activity in the area, with the highest probability expected on Friday. Given the extremely dry conditions, fire managers are positioning extra resources, including initial attack crews, out-of-state engines, and helicopter support to respond immediately to any new starts.
2: From a weather standpoint, they're talking about more lightning potentially coming in the area. I think we got a 25% chance of lightning coming in. The highest chance being on Friday. So not what we want to hear, but it is something that we got to be prepared for, right?
1: Officials advise anyone traveling near forest lands or the northwest corner of the reservation to stay prepared. Residents should monitor emergency mapping tools like watch duty and local sheriff updates. Keep track of road closures and be ready to evacuate quickly if winds shift or smoke conditions degrade. Firefighters battling the Grasshopper Fire faced a tough night as active flames impacted homes and structures in the northeast portion of the fire zone. The fire has now grown to 77,311 acres with 20% containment. More than 1,800 personnel are assigned to the Grasshopper Fire with extra resources pouring in specifically to bolster point protection and structure defense. Crews are working to conduct formal structural assessments as quickly as conditions allow. Meanwhile, leadership of the incident shifts today, with Southern Area Team 2 taking over command from California Interagency Team 6. Level 3 go now evacuation orders remain in effect for the Mount Hood Meadows Resort, Badger Creek, and Elk Mountain areas, as well as Wasco County zones directly impacted along the eastern and southern flanks of the fire perimeter. Level 2 evacuation warnings remain in effect for the city of Duffer, Ty Valley, and surrounding rural zones, as well as areas including Cooper Spur South and Mill Creek Buttes in Hood River County. Warm Springs families will have 2 chances this month to get free veterinary care for their dogs and cats. On August 21st, Fences for Fido, the Companion Animal Medical Project, and Lark Ranch Rescue Rehabilitation will bring mobile veterinary outreach services to the community. They'll offer wellness exams, vaccinations, flea and tick treatment, deworming, and pet food. That clinic, first clinic will run from 9 to 10:30 in the parking lot of the Warm Springs K through 8 Academy, followed by a second session from 11 to 12:30 in the trailer courts. That is on August 21st. And this weekend, the Humane Society of Central Oregon will host a free pet wellness clinic on Saturday from 10 to 2. It is a walk-in clinic at Fire and Safety on campus with no appointments needed. Pets can receive wellness exams, vaccinations, microchips, and dewormer medication. Both of these events are open to Warm Springs residents and aim to support pet health and reduce barriers to care. That's news. KWSO weather's coming up.
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1: KWSO weather. Smoke will drift in and out today. You'll notice it this morning, and then it'll clear out for a bit and come back in the mid-afternoon. Plenty of sunshine, though, with a high near 87. Winds pick up from the northwest later on, gusting up to 30 miles an hour. Tonight, we'll bring another round of patchy smoke, mostly clear skies and a low near 52. Northwest winds stay breezy before calming down overnight. Thursday looks like some lingering smoke, lots of sun, and a high near 88. I'm Liz Smith reporting for KWSO News.

0: And there you go. That is the latest from Olivia Rodrigo. Drop dead. 29 minutes after 7 o'clock. Thanks for being here. The morning routine. A little later on, it's Native America Calling. And today's topic, the Native Playlist with Thomas Michael Swenson and Deborah Ayal. 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Well, happy Humpty Dumpty Day, Wednesday, that is to say. It is also National Middle Child Day. Many believe birth order plays a pivotal role in the personalities of children. For example, middle child syndrome describes the firstborn as the leader and the role player. Meanwhile, the youngest one earns the title of baby of the family, and therefore, the middle child's role remains undefined. But birth order may also contribute to the big five personality traits: extroversion, neuroticism, agreeableness, conscientiousness, and openness to experience. One's personality study claims that middle children tend to be artistic and creative. So there you go. Oh, in the food realm, it's Julian Fries Day. That's basically potatoes cut into matchstick-like pieces. We call them hash browns, I think. Just saying. And file this one under, I don't know what it is exactly, but yes, please. It's National Gooey Butter Cake Day. Just the name sounds good, does it not? Gooey Butter Cake Day. I know Liz likes butter. So, hey, it's National Baseball Fans Day, and hey, that's me. And while a great deal of what happens in the game of baseball is about the players, this particular day is the focus on the fans, even you who cheer on the ugly blue hats. Congratulations. It's Vinyl Record Day. When vinyl records first came on the market, they had other names. Some were like gramophone or phonograph records. They were also called records for short. What? The analog sound storage medium consists of a flat disc. And, you know, some of us collect vinyl records. I do. I have a nice collection of unopened albums that maybe one day, you know, I plan to play. Anyway, vinyl records have been around for quite a while, but they kind of went out of the mainstream in 1991. But then they're coming back. In 2012, there was like a surge of interest. And now people are snapping up vinyl records from the past like they're going out of style all of a sudden. So do you have a record player? Hey, coming up after the classic morning oldie today, a verification of the Gen Z term LARPing, what it was all about. We'll talk about robocalls, the solar eclipse, how you can see it, and a little later on, the KWSO Sports Minute. All of that stuff straight ahead after the classic morning oldie here on KWSO.
1: 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Like us on Facebook for local news, information, photos of local happenings, and interesting links. 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
2: Look on the bright side. It's less demented. This is Sandra Tsinglow with the lowdown on science. 57 million people worldwide live with dementia. Scientists continue searching for ways to stave it off. There could be a surprisingly simple solution. Enter Sada Stenland and team at Harvard University. They followed the well-being of over 9,000 healthy 50-year-olds with a twist. Stenland examined baseline optimism through a questionnaire and compared it with cognitive health. The study lasted over 14 years. And optimism was associated with a 15% lower risk of developing dementia. This was seen consistently after adjusting for age, sex, education, depression, and health conditions. So stay posy and let your brain shine bright forever.
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4: Hear ye, hear ye. The court's in session. The court's in session. Now here come the judge. Here come the judge. Here come the judge.

0: man?
1: No, Your Honor.
0: Does he look like the man?
1: No, Your Honor.
0: Well, I'm sorry. You got to go then. You can't recognize the man.
1: No,
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0: 91.9 FM, KWSO. That is your classic morning oldie today with Mr. Shorty Long. Here comes the judge. Before we dive into it, I just want to remind you the celebration of life for Wanda Kalika will take place tomorrow. Ms. Kalika was an educational assistant at Warm Springs Schools for many years. So services begin at 9 a.m. at the old elementary school gym, and then there will be a burial to follow at the agency cemetery, where everybody will have a meal at the agency longhouse following all that. Now, with all that said, it's time to dive into it today. First off, it is verified by my Gen Z cohorts that LARPing is an actual term, meaning it's a label for people who appear inauthentic or overly performative online. In other words, disingenuous and fake. There you go. Hey, robocalls are spiking nationwide, with Americans fielding more spam calls in July than any other month in the past year. According to call screening service YouMail, the tally topped 4.3 billion. That's right, 4.3 billion robocalls last year. And you heard about the solar eclipse. We won't see it here. It's not like for the other side of the planet. But it's going over Greenland and Europe and Spain and all that specifically. However, you can watch it live on space.com, 10:15 this morning. Check it out, the total solar eclipse. Coming up, we still got your KWSO Sports Minute all after this.
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91.9 FM KWSO. You know, I always say it. I love a song with a long ending that I can talk over because, I don't know, I just think it sounds pretty good. It's 42 minutes after 7 o'clock. Have yourselves a little hot audio Java while we check out the KWSO Sports Minute for today. The defending NBA champions, the New York Knicks, will be opening the season on October 20th against LeBron James and the Philadelphia 76ers. That's right. LeBron with the Sixers now. I think his new goal should just be to play for every NBA team now, even as an old man. The new look Pac-12 kicks off its inaugural season this fall with 8 football members. 5 of them hail from the Mountain West, with Oregon State and Washington State the only legacy holdovers, and Texas State added from the Sun Belt. Boise State, by the way, was chosen as the unanimous favorite in the preseason media poll. The 2026 NFL draft generated $177 million in economic impact for the Pittsburgh region and drew a record of 805,000 fans over that 3-day event. This, according to 2 independent studies released this week. And the results are in. Yesterday, I told you about that British driver, Andy Green, trying to break the land speed rest record. He did it. He went 406.320 miles an hour in a car powered by 2 hydrogen internal combustion engines. That's pretty crazy. And finally, you know, this is away from sports. It's more of a shame on you story. A former college golfer resigned from his Missouri Country Club after security footage revealed that he planted his ball in the cup before a prize tournament, then claimed it was a hole-in-one. And there you go. A shame-on-you story in the inside of the KWSO Sports Minute. It's the morning routine. So glad you're tuning in. Thanks for listening to KWSO.

0: Has that ever a heartfelt song with deep meaning from Linkin Park, titled One More Light? Good morning to you. It's 48 minutes after 7 o'clock here, KWSO. 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Check it out. Score yourself a KWSO hat or a cup or a mug or something of that like. It's time to say good morning to Liz over in the KWSO newsroom. Hey there.
1: Good morning. This is KWSO News. I'm Liz Smith. Firefighters are battling multiple large wildfires in the nearby Mount Hood National Forest as hot, dry conditions continue across Oregon. While no new active blazes are currently burning on the Warm Springs Reservation, fire officials are urging forest visitors and community members to stay alert near the reservation's northwest boundary. The largest blaze in the region, the Grasshopper Fire, has burned over 77,000 acres east of Mount Hood along Highway 35. Although crews have secured portions of the perimeter, erratic winds and parched vegetation continue to drive fire activity on its northern and southwest flanks. Closer to tribal land, the 750-acre Austin Fire is burning near Clear Lake, roughly 7 miles west of the reservation line. Firefighters are relying on helicopters and air tankers to drop retardant and prevent the blaze from advancing toward tribal trust lands. Fire Management Officer at Warm Springs Fire Management, Trey Leonard, emphasized that clear public communication is essential, particularly for tribal members engaged in seasonal activities like huckleberry picking in the high elevation forests.
2: Because I think there's a lot of people asking, first of all, there's not another fire on the reservation, but in the northwest corner, there's a lot of people, you know, that may be out there picking huckleberries. So I think just advising them with some of the fires that are adjacent to us, just from a public safety standpoint, if that makes sense. And I think that's important that we do get it out to the community.
1: To protect reservation resources, fire managers have established designated monitoring lines on regional maps to ensure early warning if nearby blazes shift direction.
2: Is there a potential for it to come on the reservation? Yeah, there's always potential, right? So I think it is something that we're working on. So we're actually putting what we call management action points on the map. So it's basically trigger points for us. We'll lay on a map, so it usually goes by miles. So if we put a management action point out there at 6 miles, hey, you guys need to make us aware that the fire is advancing towards the reservation. And then we'll add another management action point where, you know, if it gets to 4 miles, maybe we start taking action on the reservation to protect our own.
1: Thick smoke from the Austin Fire continues to drift over the reservation, creating hazy skies across the region. Meanwhile, firefighters continue mop-up operations on the Bench Fire, where nearly 100 personnel remain assigned. Due to deep-burning fuels, fire managers expect the Bench Fire to continue smoldering until heavy autumn rain or snow hits the area. This year's Wasco County Fair has been canceled due to the active wildfire danger and heavy smoke in the area. Fair organizers made the announcement following consultations with Fire Incident Command and the Wasco County Sheriff's Office, emphasizing that public safety is their top priority. While the main fair will not take place, the fair board plans to meet soon to see if specific events like youth livestock displays or 4-H competitions can be held at a later date once air quality and safety conditions improve. The Wasco County Fair was set to start tomorrow in Ty Valley, which is under a level 2 BSET evacuation warning. That's news. KWSO weather's coming up.
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1: KWSO weather, smoke off and on today. Otherwise, it'll be sunny with a high near 87 degrees. We can expect some wind gusts up to 30 miles per hour. Tonight, another round of patchy smoke, but mostly clear skies, a low around 52 degrees. And Thursday, some lingering smoke, but lots of sun and a high near 88. I'm Liz Smith reporting for KWSO News.

0: This is Our People and Mother Earth on KWSO with archival audio from a 2011 interview featuring Anna Clements.
1: So we had all those roots. We have 12 types of roots. Camas and carrot. They call it carrot type roots. And the Indian celery. And choke cherries and some natural little history on the name is named after the berries shumasho, and it's and they kind of modernized it to some natural. Then today it's called. There was berries right in our area. And today a lot of that is, I guess, environmental with all the, what's in the air has taken our shumasho berries, and our choke cherries are almost all gone from the reservation. You hardly see any. Another fishing area was the Deschutes, and they would go fishing for trout. And way up we have lakes up between Mount Jefferson, and which we are really lucky to have all those lakes, and Mount Hood to get all the trout, and mostly trout they'd fish for. And during the fall, with my father, the family also moved down to Estacada. Estacada is located, that's leaving the reservation again. You go over towards Gresham, Sandy, towards Portland, but you take a left. It's south of Sandy is Estacada, and that Clackamas River. In the fall, the whitefish would come out, and I remember moving there to get whitefish, and they would get great big, say 40 pounders, and they would pack them in, and my mother and them would take care of them and clean them, and after so many days we'd get them back. And sometimes right there they'd build fire and smoke them. That was another source of fish we had. So

0: were able to get all that.
1: For the record, when did people need to stop getting permits to leave the reservation?
0: I would guess after we really became, had our own government and we were able to establish, I'd say in about 1938 or so was when we had got our own constitution and bylaws and our own government.
1: That's Anna Clements being interviewed as part of StoryCorps' visit to Warm Springs in July of 2011. 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
3: Live from NPR News in Washington, I'm Windsor Johnston. President Trump took a secret flight out of Turkey last month after Israel warned the U.S. of an Iranian threat of attack. NPR's Daniel Estrin reports that's according to a person familiar with the matter.
4: Israel had intelligence of a possible threat of Iranian missiles toward Air Force One and shared that intelligence with the U.S., according to a person briefed on the matter, not authorized to speak publicly. The warning prompted Trump to be secretly flown out of Turkey on a different plane. Air Force One flew separately. That news was first reported by the Washington Post. When asked about it late Tuesday, Trump said he was following instructions from the Secret Service. This comes amid rising tensions between the U.S. and Iran, with no progress toward reopening the Strait of Hormuz. Daniel Estrin, NPR News, Tel Aviv.
3: President Trump imposed 50% tariffs on a slew of Canadian goods last month. They'll take effect next week unless the countries strike a deal. Richard Howler from North Country Public Radio reports.
5: A few miles south of the Canadian border in Rensselaer Falls, New York, James Putman owns a building supply business that sells plywood. He says that if these tariffs really do move forward, they are in trouble.
6: That's going to affect us tremendously. I mean, if things bump up 50%, that means we have to add on 50%.
5: Amy Magnus is a customs broker based in Vermont and helps businesses calculate tariffs when shipping across the border. She says she's never seen anything like this before in her 40 years of experience.
7: You do have, let's say, all these shipments of ice cakes that you want to bring into the United States, bring them in right now, because right now the 50% duty isn't in effect.
5: Magnus says she's worried these new tariffs will create a colder relationship between Canada and the U.S. For NPR News, I'm Richard Haller in Canton, New York.
3: Wildfires have burned more than 6 million acres across the country this year, most of them in the West. NPR's Kirk Sigler reports the traditional summer fire season is only about halfway over.
8: Half of the some 100 out-of-control wildfires in the U.S. right now are burning in the Northwest. The top priority for firefighters are two 100,000-acre-plus fires in Oregon and Washington. Washington's Public Lands Commissioner Dave Upthegrove says crews are making progress in Spokane, where whole neighborhoods were leveled last week.
9: We have a long way to go. That's why I need your help. Don't be the spark that starts the next fire. Please follow the burn bans. Please be extra careful with anything that could cause a spark.
8: The wildfires in the Northwest are believed to have largely been ignited by lightning, except authorities have arrested a man suspected of arson in connection with Spokane's most destructive wildfire. Kirk Sigler, NPR News.
3: This is NPR. Immigration and Customs Enforcement is planning to spend up to $20 million on thousands of gloves that can deliver painful electric shocks. The agency says the devices are intended to gain compliance from combative people and de-escalate confrontations. Civil rights advocates warn they could lead to further abuses of force by officers who already face limited oversight. It's the first day of school in Los Angeles. NPR's Sequoia Carrillo reports the new school school year is marking a big shift for the nation's second largest school district.
10: First graders, kindergartners, and preschoolers in the Los Angeles Unified School District will have no screen time in their classes starting this semester. LAUSD is the largest district so far to roll out limits on screen time for its students, joining a growing number of states and districts that are placing caps on digital learning. The change comes after the school board passed a resolution earlier this year to limit screen time for all of the district's more than 400,000 students. By November, the district says all elementary school students will have limited screen time, and they intend to roll out limits for middle and high school students throughout the school year. Sequoia Carrillo, NPR News.
3: Tech giant Meta is going on trial in California today over claims that Facebook and Instagram harm young users. The lawsuit was brought by 29 state attorneys general. The states accuse Meta of designing its platforms to keep kids hooked while misleading the public about their safety. Meta denies wrongdoing and says it's taken steps to protect young users. This is NPR News.
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13: Itiktikadu, it's 8:06. And here's what's going on. Tribal Council will hear budget presentations again today. This morning will be Human Resources, Natural Resources Budget, and Tribal Court. Then this afternoon will be the Chief Operations Officer Budget, followed by the Museum at Warm Springs Board Budget. And the final item on the agenda for today is the Warm Springs Tribal Gaming Regulatory Authority. Today is another Tribal Member Appreciation Day at Caneta Hot Springs Resort. They'll have free admission for tribal members, tribal employees, and tribal spouses. It's every Wednesday through September. Registration is open through today for the YM Youth Center's first Indigenous Youth Fashion Show. The event is to take place this Friday at the Old Elementary School Gym with dinner at 5 and the show opening at 6. There's senior lunch today at the Warm Springs Senior Center in the dining area. Senior meals are free for all elders age 60 and older. And you can join them for lunch. It's $1 for youth or $5 for adults, or you can help them clean up after the meal. Today is the free food market at the Madras Community Food Pantry. It's on Culver Highway. Signups are at 4 and the doors open at 4:30. The Warm Springs Community Wellness Center is reserved exclusively for youth from 5 to 7 p.m. weekdays. The Summer Recreation Department invites everyone 17 and under to drop in for a variety of activities that include games, fitness routines, and agility and strength training. The August Drummers Jam and Social Powwow scheduled for tonight has been postponed until a later date. The Wasco County Fair and Rodeo has been canceled for this year due to active fire danger and severe smoke from the Grasshopper Fire. The Fair and Rodeo Board plans to meet and explore possibilities for possibly hosting specific fair events at a later date. Thursday market tomorrow, 10:30 to 2 at the Campus Pavilion. Vendors are welcome to come set up. Also tomorrow at the Thursday market, Warm Springs Emergency Management will be there, and they're having a big clothing giveaway, men's, women's, and kids' clothing. Plus other household items and maybe a few toys along the way. There's a celebration of life for Juana Kalika being held tomorrow at 9 a.m. at the Old Elementary School Gym. The burial will follow at the Agency Cemetery with a meal after that at the Agency Longhouse. And a celebration of life for Keith Baker will be held Saturday, August 15th at 2 p.m. at the Campus Pavilion. A potluck and giveaway will follow the short memorial service. Warm Springs Prevention is hosting Wings Track Meet on Tuesday, August 18th at the Warm Springs K8 Track. Registration kicks off at 5 p.m. and events get underway at 6. There are age divisions for 2 to 5, 6 to 9, and 10 and up. Every participant will receive a t-shirt and a medal. And a Fish and Wildlife Memorial Dinner has been set up for next Tuesday, August 18th at the Hehe Longhouse. It begins at 5 p.m. with 1-7, followed by dinner and a brief giveaway. This is a release for hunters and fishermen for the upcoming seasons due to the recent losses of chiefs and relatives serving on the Fish and Wildlife Committees. We share KWSO's community calendar daily on your radio, also on our website, kwso.org, and on your phones, the KWSO app. It is 10 minutes after 8 o'clock. 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

0: good song. How much am I getting paid for this, Dad?
1: Yeah, indeed. How much did he get paid for that? That, of course, is Will Smith here on KWS. So just the two of us, 22 minutes after 8 o'clock. Still the morning routine on KWS. So, but did you know on the weekends we feature special music programming? On Friday nights, it's Friday Night Music Mix. Saturday nights, the KWSO Saturday Night Oldies Show. Sundays at 7, it's Beale Street Caravan. And that's always followed by the Honky Tonk Show with country music from 8 until midnight. All the weekend music shows brought to you by the Plateau Travel Plaza in Madras. Newly renovated and now reopened. 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The Plateau Travel Plaza in Madras are supporters of KWSO programming. It is time again. Check in with Liz. Good morning, Liz. See what's going on.
2: This is KWSO News. I'm Liz Smith. While crews have made substantial progress securing lines around the Bench Fire, fire officials emphasize that it will not be considered fully out anytime soon. Nearly 100 personnel remain assigned to mop-up operations due to its large size and deep-burning fuels. Fire managers expect the Bench Fire to continue smoldering until a true season-ending weather event arrives, such as a significant autumn cold front with heavy rain or snow. For tribal members and community residents heading out into the northwest corner of the reservation or adjacent national forest land for seasonal activities like huckleberry picking, awareness is critical.
3: Yeah, you know, and the other piece too is we probably got 60 more days of fire. Yeah, it's still kind of beginning of August, which normally, historically, you know, was probably our worst month in the calendar year for fires.
2: That's Trey Leonard, FMO at Warm Springs Fire Management. Even if there is not an active fire line where you are, nearby blazes can shift rapidly. Keep track of road closures, check emergency mapping apps like Watch Duty or local sheriff's Facebook pages, and be ready to move quickly if smoke increases or wind shifts. Fire managers are keeping a close eye on incoming weather forecasts toward the end of the week.
3: From a weather standpoint, they're talking about more lightning potentially coming in the area. I think we got a 25% chance of lightning coming in, the highest chance being on Friday. So not what we want to hear, but it is something that we got to be prepared for, right?
2: Given how dry the timber and rangeland fuels are, any lightning activity presents a risk for a new fire starts. Initial attack crews and severity resources, including extra engines and helicopter support brought in from out of state, remain stationed in Warm Springs to respond immediately to any new incidents. Firefighters battling the Grasshopper Fire burning in Wasco County on the east side of the Mount Hood National Forest faced a tough night as active flames impacted homes and structures in the northeast portion of the fire zone. The fire has now grown to more than 77,000 acres with 20% containment. More than 1,800 personnel are assigned to the incident with extra resources pouring in specifically to bolster point protection and structure defense. Crews are working to conduct formal structural assessments as quickly as conditions allow. Meanwhile, leadership of the incident shifts today with Southern Area Team 2 taking over command. Level 3 Go Now evacuation orders remain in place for the Mount Hood Meadows Resort, Badger Creek, and Elk Mountain areas, as well as Wasco County zones directly impacted along the eastern and southern flanks of the fire perimeter. Level 2 evacuation warnings remain in effect for the city of Duffer, Tie Valley, and surrounding rural zones, as well as areas including Cooper Spur South and Mill Creek Buttes in Hood River County. Sky Watchers will get one of the best shows of the summer tonight as the Perseid meteor shower reaches its peak. The Perseids are known for producing bright, fast meteors, and under dark skies, viewers can often see dozens every hour. The best viewing will be late tonight into early Thursday morning after moonset when the sky is darkest. Astronomers recommend finding a spot away from streetlights, giving your eyes a few minutes to adjust and looking generally northeast, though meteors can appear anywhere overhead. The Perseids return every August as Earth passes through debris left by the comet Swift-Tuttle, and tonight's peak is expected to offer some of the clearest viewing of the year. That's news. 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
2: KWSO weather for today is smoke at times. Otherwise, it's sunny with a high near 87 degrees today and some gusty wind this afternoon. Tonight brings another round of patchy smoke, but mostly clear skies and a low of around 52 degrees. Tomorrow, a lot like today, some lingering smoke, lots of sun, and temperatures in the upper 80s. I'm Liz Smith reporting for KWSO News.

0: There you go. Green Day singing about, basically just about everyone's life, right? That is the American dream's killing me. It's 31 minutes after 8 o'clock. Here's some more audio Java for you. Thank you for listening to KWSO, where we feature news and information, our exclusive music mix, and great programs. 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
2: Today is August 12th. On this day in 1877, Thomas Edison invented the phonograph and made the first sound recording. 1898, the Spanish-American War was ended with the signing of the Peace Protocol. The U.S. acquired Guam, Puerto Rico, and the Philippines. In 1939, The Wizard of Oz premiered in Wisconsin. Judy Garland became famous for the movie's song, Somewhere Over the Rainbow. A look at a local happening on this day in the past is coming up in just a moment.
3: 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District information can be found at the district's website at jcsd.k12.or.us. 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Jefferson County Community Learning Center, also known as the 21st Century Program. 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And now back to On This Day in Local History from the Jefferson County School District 509J here on KWSO.
2: From the Spiliai Taimu on this day in 1987, after 12 years' association and friendship with the Confederated Tribes, Cynthia Stowell's dream of writing and publishing a book about Warm Springs has become a reality. Faces of a Reservation, which contains written and photographic essays of 52 tribal members and a lengthy historical review, will be available at bookstores after September 1st. Stowell was in Warm Springs August 12th to present copies of the book to those featured as well as to Tribal Council. In her speech at the Longhouse, Stowell explained that Faces of a Reservation is not a textbook on the history and contemporary status of the American Indian. It is an intimate portrait of the Warm Springs Reservation. I have tried to convey to others what a vital and human place an Indian reservation is while attempting to capture the particular character and tone that make Warm Springs special and unique. Stowell also stated that, even though I have to a great extent let 52 people speak for themselves, there's no question that Faces of a Reservation reflects my experience and my way of seeing things at Warm Springs. Some, said Stowell, may disagree with the way she has interpreted different aspects, but she hopes readers will feel her love for Warm Springs coming out from between every line. August 12th, 1987.
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I wrote this letter to numb your pain, 'cause every day I wake up I'm feeling the

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talking, I cut him off.

0: 91.9 FM, KWSO. That is Warm Springs' own showrilla, Ben at It All. Good morning to you. It's 47 minutes after 8 o'clock now. Thank you for being here. The morning routine, and, you know, here at the studio, we take it easy and give you the day's news and information. What I can tell you about is there is a huge clothing giveaway going on tomorrow. During Thursday market, Warm Springs Emergency Management has a bunch of men's, women's, and kids' clothes, and it's free for all community members. Do please come check it out. 10:30 to 2 tomorrow, Thursday market at the campus pavilion. Time for one more check on this morning's news. Good morning, Liz.
1: Good morning. This is KWSO News. I'm Liz Smith. As hot, dry conditions persist across Oregon, fire crews are working around the clock to manage multiple incidents burning both on and near the Warm Springs reservation. Here is the latest from the latest briefing, safety reminders for forest visitors and what to expect in the coming days from a fire management officer in Warm Springs, Trey Leonard.
2: Because I think there's a lot of people asking about, first of all, there's not another fire on the reservation, but in the northwest corner, there's a lot of people, you know, that may be out there picking huckleberries. So I think just advising them about some of the fires that are adjacent to us, just from a public safety standpoint, if that makes sense. And I think that's important that we do get it out to the community.
1: The Grasshopper Fire is burning in the Mount Hood National Forest north of the reservation, east of Mount Hood along Highway 35, and remains a major focus. It has grown to over 77,000 acres. While crews have established containment on portions of its perimeter, shift in winds and dry fuels have kept fire activity active on its northern and southwest flanks. Meanwhile, the Austin Fire is situated roughly 7 miles west of the reservation's northwest corner near the Austin Springs Clear Lake area on Mount Hood National Forest land. The Austin Fire is sitting at around 750 acres. Firefighters are utilizing air support, including helicopters and retardant tankers, to keep the blaze from advancing further toward a tribal trust lands.
2: Is there a potential for it to come on the reservation? Yeah, there's always potential, right? So I think it's something that we're working on. So we're actually putting what we call management action points on the map. So it's basically trigger points for us. We'll lay on a map. So it usually goes by miles. So if we put a management action point out there at 6 miles, hey, you guys need to make us aware that the fire is advancing towards the reservation. And then we'll add another management action point where, you know, if it gets to 4 miles, maybe we start taking action on the reservation to protect our own.
1: While no current fires are burning anew on the reservation itself, smoke from the Austin Fire has been responsible for much of the thick haze in the area recently. This year's Wasco County Fair has been canceled due to active wildfire danger and heavy smoke in the area. Fair organizers made the announcement following consultations with Fire Incident Command and the Wasco County Sheriff's Office, emphasizing that public safety is their top priority. While the main fair will not take place, the fair board plans to meet soon to see if specific events like youth livestock displays or 4-H competitions can be held at a later date once air quality and safety conditions improve. The Wasco County Fair was set to start tomorrow in Ty Valley, which is now under a level 2 beset evacuation warning. Warm Springs families will have two chances this month to get free veterinary care for their dogs and cats. On Friday, August 21st, Fences for Fido, the Companion Animal Medical Project, and Lark Ranch Rescue Rehabilitation will bring mobile veterinary outreach services to the community. They will offer wellness exams, vaccinations, flea and tick treatment, deworming, and pet food. The first clinic will be from 9 to 10:30 a.m. in the parking lot of the Warm Springs K-8 Academy, followed by a second session from 11 to 12:30 in the trailer courts. And this weekend, the Humane Society of Central Oregon will host a free pet wellness clinic on Saturday from 10 to 2. It's a walk-in clinic at Fire and Safety on campus with no appointments needed. Pets can receive wellness exams, vaccinations, microchips, and dewormer medication. Both of these events are open to Warm Springs residents and aim to support pet health and reduce barriers to care. Sky Watchers will get one of the best shows of the summer tonight as the Perseid meteor shower reaches its peak. The Perseids are known for producing bright, fast meteors, and under dark skies, viewers can often see dozens every hour. The best viewing will be late tonight into Thursday morning after moonset, when the sky is darkest. Astronomers recommend finding a spot away from streetlights, giving your eyes a few minutes to adjust, and looking generally northeast, though meteors can appear anywhere overhead. The Perseids return every August as Earth passes through debris left by the comet Swift Tuttle, and tonight's peak is expected to offer some of the clearest viewing of the year. That's our final check on news this morning. Weather's coming up.
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1: KWSO weather, smoke at times today. Otherwise, we will have plenty of sunshine. A high near 87 degrees with some gusty winds up to 30 miles an hour today. Tonight, we'll bring another round of patchy smoke, but mostly clear skies and a low near 52 degrees. Tomorrow looks familiar. Some lingering smoke, lots of sun, and temperatures in the upper 80s. I'm Liz Smith reporting for KWSO News.
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0: This is the Warm Springs program on KWSO. The Bench wildfire on the Warm Springs Reservation this summer has burned more than 67,000 acres. It led to level 3 evacuations from Siksika to parts of the agency area, forcing folks from their homes. Several structures, including homes, were lost. The smoke has caused health issues. Water reservoir levels were low, with folks trying to protect property, and a subsequent boil water order was issued. Caroline Cruz is the Warm Springs Tribe's chief operations officer.
1: We have built so much relationship over the years. People were able to connect, you know, with me personally. So we were having a lot of people reaching out and wanting to help. And then, of course, we met new friends. You know, we met new people who just happened to hear it over the media. We had a lot of people out of state, tribes. You know, the tribes have been very generous. Our NARA program, our Northwest Portland Health Board, and all types of donations came in. Because of the drinking water, where we had to be underneath boiled water there for a while, and you know, the water being depleted because folks wanted to protect the property and it emptied out the water towers. So therefore the water was unsafe to drink. And so we made water the priority. And so people began to ask. And so the other things were the non-perishable foods, of course, with some of the structures and homes that we did lose. We were able to get credit card donation. Klamath Tribe donated $5,000 worth of credit cards, which we could use immediately because we were able to target the Siksika, you know, area that was impacted the most, as well as those areas that where the electricity was off for almost a whole week. So who was ever on the PPNL grid, which extended from Siksika all the way down to Dry Hollow, all the way down to the Moses, you know, where the Moses have land. All their power was out for a week. So we target those areas first, making sure that they had credit cards to replenish the food that they lost. Yeah, so the cultural type of foods we could not replace, but what we could do is give them, you know, credit cards so they could replenish some of the items in the refrigerator, as well as frozen, you know, items. And then give them plenty of water. So we target them first, and then we open it up to the agency that was also, you know, depending on where they live, how close to where they were to the fire, you know, their electricity was off and on too as they were trying to restore the power poles, you know, in the Jackson Trail Road in Siksika. But we just wanted to make sure that those in the greatest need were addressed first. And so we kept track of names. I believe a week ago, Fridays, when we opened up the donation distribution center, and we had like 264 we served in that Friday, and that following Monday, we had pretty close to those numbers. And as the days went by, those numbers began to decrease, but we still had plenty of folks, and we kept getting donations every day. We had clothes, we had a lot of non-perishable food, you know, cooking oil, cleaning for the household, you know, cleaning items, diapers, emergency packs. Red Cross gave us some emergency, you know, kits, first aid kits. We had a lot of N95 masks because of the smoke that was donated. Oh, a lot of pet food. We had a lot of pet food for cats, dogs, and then we're having a lot of hay donation that's being distributed by Natural Resources. And the monetary, you know, was ran by finance with Pam Douglas, but we had flyers and we've referred that out to a lot of people. The biggest, I think, help came from the Portland area. We had tribal members living there, Amanda Squinfin Yazzie, organize drop-off centers, not only in Portland, but in Bend and in Redmond. And so we were able to have donation sites. And so then she organized it to have volunteers.

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1: Chief Operations Officer for the Confederated Tribes of Warm Springs, Caroline Cruz, talking about the effort to meet the needs of the community due to the wildfires. I'm Sue Matters reporting for the Warm Springs program on 91.9 FM KWSO.
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4: Live from NPR News in Washington, I'm Kristen Wright. The latest round of primaries includes several closely watched races ahead of the midterm elections. In Wisconsin, a moderate edged out a Democratic Socialist for the Democratic nomination for governor. David Crawley received a late endorsement from the outgoing governor. Mayan Silver from member station WUWM reports.
5: Polls were showing progressive Francesca Hong up by double digits in the days and weeks before the primary. That's despite an endorsement from Wisconsin's Democratic Governor Tony Evers for her main opponent, moderate David Crowley. But the margins were narrower than anyone imagined, bobbing up and down by tens of percentage points. Some Democrats had concerns about her comments years ago about defunding the police and canceling Thanksgiving, which she's since backed away from. Crowley will face Congressman Tom Tiffany, who's backed by Trump, in the general election. He won the Republican primary handily. For NPR News, I'm Mayan Silver in Madison.
4: In South Carolina's primary, Darlene Graham will advance to a special runoff election later this month to replace her late brother on the ballot for U.S. Senate in November. Graham was appointed to finish Senator Lindsey Graham's term after he died last month. She'll face Representative Ralph Norman in the runoff in about 2 weeks. President Trump says he was following recommendations from the Secret Service when he departed the NATO summit in Turkey aboard a decoy plane instead of Air Force One last month. NPR's Deepa Shivram reports.
6: It's extremely unusual that the president travels on a plane separate from the traveling press corps. But when leaving Turkey in July, Trump secretly boarded a smaller plane.
7: I go by Secret Service and the military. They wanted me to go in a different flight, a different plane, equal safety, but they wanted me to do it, so I do it. I do what they say.
6: The president spoke about the incident for the first time after the Washington Post broke the news Monday night, saying the plane swap was due to a threat on Trump's life from Iran. Deepa Shivaram, NPR News, The White House.
4: Rescue teams are still searching for signs of life in the rubble in western Colombia. A magnitude 7.4 earthquake struck on Monday, killing at least 180 people. John Otis reports from Cali, one of the hardest hit cities.
8: I came across a pair of five-story apartments that had been absolutely flattened. Henry Granja, who lives a few blocks away, happened to be right outside the buildings when the earthquake struck. So he's saying, suddenly the buildings just collapsed. I saw them fall down. My lifetime neighbors and friends were inside, but there was so much dust and debris that I didn't even know where to start looking for them.
4: You're listening to NPR News from Washington. Researchers have used the largest and most powerful solar telescope to see the surface of the sun in stunning new detail. NPR's Ari Daniel has more.
9: The new images reveal whirlpools of plasma, a boiling brew of hot and magnetized charged particles. Friedrich Wüger is a solar physicist at the National Solar Observatory.
10: It was completely mind-blowing when we first saw this.
9: Wüger and his colleagues noticed that when different layers of plasma move past one another at different speeds, they generate subtle disturbances that grow into large swirling vortices. This turbulence occurs on the edges of magnetic features on the solar surface, which are pretty much everywhere. These vortices may help fuel explosive solar events that influence space weather and can impact satellites and power grids. Ari Daniel, NPR News.
4: The New York City Council is investigating four major prediction market platforms over allegations of deceptive marketing practices. The council sent letters to Coinbase, Gemini, Titan, Kalshi, and Polymarket, asking questions about how the platforms advertise and whether those practices comply with city regulations. The investigation is separate from the lawsuit filed by the state of New York against Kalshi. Yesterday, federal regulators denied the state's attempts to shut down the platform. The case is still pending. Based on today's inflation numbers, investors think it's less likely the Federal Reserve will raise interest rates next month. I'm Kristen Wright, and this is NPR News from Washington.
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12: Nick Meisky, it's 6 minutes after 9 o'clock. This just in from Warm Springs Public Utilities Department. They, along with the EPA, are in agreement with the removal of the boil water notice and also the water conservation order effective immediately. The EPA and the tribes have confirmed that the agency water system is in compliance with all the rules and regulations and is safe for consumption without boiling. But they are also reminding residents, please be mindful not to allow excessive water to run down driveways and the like. There you go. That one just in. Tribal Council's in session today. This morning, hearing budget presentations from Human Resources, Natural Resources, and the Tribal Court. And this afternoon will be the Chief Operations Officer budget review, followed by the Museum at Warm Springs Board budget. And the final item on the agenda for today is the Warm Springs Tribal Gaming Regulatory Authority. Today is Tribal Member Appreciation Day at Kenita Hot Springs Resort. Free admission for tribal members and tribal employees, along with spouses and such. It's every other Wednesday through the month of September. Registration is open through today for the YM Youth Center's first Indigenous Youth Fashion Show. The event will be this Friday at the Old Elementary School Gym. Dinner at 5, the show opens at 6. There will be a photographer, local drum group performance by NDN Boys, and raffles of YM Youth Center's handmade items. 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Senior lunch today at noon at the Warm Springs Senior Dining area. Senior meals are free for all elders age 60 and up. And today's the free food market at the Madras Community Food Pantry on Culver Highway. 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The August Drummers Jam and Social Powwow scheduled for tonight has been postponed to a later date. And the Wasco County Fair and Rodeo has been canceled for this year due to active fire danger and severe smoke from the Grasshopper Fire. The Fair and Rodeo Board, however, will meet to explore the possibilities of hosting specific fair events at a later date. There's an ECE roundup at the Warm Springs Health and Wellness Center tomorrow. These physicals include medical, dental, and optometry clinics for Head Start and ECE kids who will be 3 or 4 on or by September 1st. Appointments are required for this. Call 553-2610 to arrange that. Families can also register for Head Start by stopping by the Warm Springs ECE Center or calling 553-3241. Thursday market tomorrow, 10:30 to 2 at the Campus Pavilion. Vendors are welcome to come set up. It's first come, first serve for available tables and chairs. Emergency management will be there tomorrow, and they will have a free clothing giveaway with men's, women's, and kids' clothing, as well as bedding and everything they say needs to go. Plus, you can pick up your veggies from Veggie RX for those of you who are participating in that program. There's a celebration of life for tomorrow for Wanakalika. It is at 9 a.m. at the Old Elementary School Gym. A burial will follow at the Agency Cemetery and a meal after at the Agency Longhouse. That's a look at what's going on. We share KWSO's community calendar daily on your radio, also on our website, kwso.org, and on your phones, the KWSO app. It's coming up on 10 minutes after 9 o'clock. I'll be back in a moment. We'll wrap it up for this Wednesday morning.
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12: All righty, 10 minutes officially after 9 o'clock. What did we learn today, kids? Well, we learned that many believe birth order plays a pivotal role in the personalities of children, particularly the middle child. And Julian fries are really just hash browns, aren't they? Gooey butter cake seems a doable option. Never had it, but would like to try it. Vinyl Records are making a comeback. And today's solar eclipse can be viewed live on space.com at 10:15 a.m. The solar eclipse, though, will not be viewable from where we live. Remember, friends, a successful human is one who can lay a firm foundation with the bricks that others have thrown at them. That'll do it for the morning routine for this Wednesday morning. Stay tuned. Keyondra, the Gen Z whiz kid, she'll be coming up next, I hope, at least. For Liz Smith, I am the Will Man. Have a great day, Warm Springs. We will definitely talk tomorrow. E-Al.
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15: 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What's the lunch for?
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Hey, what's up, man? I'm just sitting in my head. And I'm gonna be 32 years old tomorrow. And I feel half completely alive and half.

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1: The land, our water, the animals and the plants, the trees, the earth, our world. 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She is not outside of you. 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
2: I'm Dr. Anthony Lizerwitz, and this is Climate Connections. Summers in Atlanta are hot and getting hotter as the climate warms. To stay safe in the heat, residents often spend a lot of money on air conditioning.
3: One of the things I saw was that we had seniors especially getting displaced because of energy burden, because the utility rates are too high.
2: To help reduce urban heat, Liliana Bakhtiari of the Atlanta City Council introduced an ordinance that requires so-called cool roofs throughout the city, and the council passed it last year. Cool roofs are built with highly reflective materials, so they absorb less heat from the sun.
3: They're not overly expensive. They're on the market. They're available right now.
2: The ordinance applies to new roofs and major renovations, so widespread adoption will take time. But models show that within a few decades, cool roofs could reduce temperatures in some of the hottest Atlanta neighborhoods by up to 6 degrees. And residents with cool roofs will experience benefits right away. Their homes won't get as hot, and they will spend less on air conditioning
3: as a result of the new roofing. So not only is it reducing extreme heat, some of our hottest areas and citywide, it's going to also help people, especially seniors and renters and people in multifamily, keep their power bills more affordable.
2: Climate Connections is produced by the Yale Center for Environmental Communication. To learn more about climate change, visit climateconnections.org.
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4: Welcome to Native America Calling. I'm Sean Spruce. Native Americans have a unique relationship with punk music. Alaska Native researcher Thomas Michael Swenson explores that relationship in his new book, Where Next, Columbus? A Native Punk Mixtape. He examines obscure Native punk music and art from around the world. We'll speak with him, and we'll also talk to Romeo Void singer and Cowlitz tribal citizen Deborah Ayall about a new collection of live recordings from her band. That's all coming up after the news.

0: This is National Native News. I'm Jill Freitas. A federal watchdog says some guidelines meant to improve the response to missing and murdered Indigenous people are falling short of federal requirements. That's according to an audit from the Justice Department's Office of Inspector General. The watchdog reviewed guidelines from 49 U.S. attorneys districts developed under Savannah's Act. The law was passed in 2020 to improve coordination between tribal, federal, state, and local law enforcement agencies responding to cases of missing and murdered Indigenous people. The Inspector General found guidelines from 10 of the 49 districts did not fully meet requirements under the law. Seven were missing at least one of six requirement sections, while eight were not adequately tailored to circumstances within their individual districts. The audit also found staffing shortages within the Justice Department's Missing and Murdered Indigenous Persons Regional Outreach Program. As of February, four of the program's 10 positions were vacant. The Inspector General says vacancies and staff turnover have slowed the program's progress. The office made three recommendations, including addressing staffing shortages and bringing district guidelines into compliance. The Executive Office for U.S. Attorneys agreed with all three. Minnesota Lieutenant Governor Peggy Flanagan has won the Democratic primary for U.S. Senate. The Associated Press called the race for Flanagan Tuesday night. Flanagan is a citizen of the White Earth Nation. She defeated U.S. Representative Angie Craig in the Democratic Farmer Labor primary. The win puts Flanagan one step closer to making history. If elected in November, she would become the first Native American woman to serve in the U.S. Senate. Flanagan has served as Minnesota's Lieutenant Governor since 2019 and is the highest-ranking Native woman elected to executive office in the United States. During her campaign, Flanagan focused on issues including health care and affordability. She also campaigned against corporate influence in politics. She is running for the seat held by Senator Tina Smith, who is not seeking re-election. Flanagan will face Republican Michelle Tafoya in the November general election. The Associated Press also called that primary for Tafoya Tuesday night. The former NFL sideline reporter won a crowded Republican race. A win for Flanagan in November would mark a historic first for Native women in the U.S. Senate. Congressional Democrats have opened an investigation into a uranium mining company for alleged insider trading. KNAU's Chris Clements has more.
1: Energy Fuels Resources CEO Ross Bapu bought 74,000 shares of stock in his own company on July 7th. Chairman of the board, Bruce Hansen, bought 4,000 shares on July 8th. 5 days after that, President Donald Trump announced a 90% cut to Bears Ears National Monument. That timing is suspicious, says two Democrats on the House Natural Resources Committee. Representatives Jared Huffman of California and Maxine Dexter of Oregon allege the Trump administration may have tipped the company off about the reduction before it happened. The company owns the only conventional uranium mill in the U.S., and there's a lot of uranium underneath Bears Ears, which is now free from a moratorium on new mining claims. The congresspeople say the company stood to benefit from the Bears Ears reduction, but in an emailed statement to KNAU, Energy Fuels denied the allegations and said it was unaware of any evidence supporting the representatives' claims. For KNAU, I'm Chris Clements in Flagstaff.
0: And I'm Jill Freitas.

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2: 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I'm Sean Spruce. The iconic new wave band Romeo Void is out with a new collection of live recordings from the peak of their popularity and creative powers in the 1980s. The album, Live from 81 to 85, features raw and dynamic concert performances of the band's signature songs like A Girl Is in Trouble and Never Say Never. Cowlitz citizen Deborah Ayall is the lead singer of the band, and we'll speak with her this hour about the album and her other creative work. But first, we're going to speak with Alaska Native scholar Thomas Michael Swenson, whose new book examines Native Americans' relationship with punk music and its subculture. The book, Where Next Columbus? A Native Punk Mixtape, is now out from the University of Oklahoma Press. We'll hear about the book and hear some of his favorite Native punk songs along the way, and listeners, as always, can join the conversation as well. Share a comment or ask a question by calling 1-800-996-2848. That is also 1-800-99-NATIVE. Or leave a comment on our website, NativeAmericaCalling.com, or any of our social media pages such as Facebook and Instagram. Joining us now on Zoom from Bogota, Colombia, is Thomas Michael Swenson. He is an associate professor at the University of Utah and author of Where Next Columbus? A Native Punk Mixtape. He is a citizen of the Tonganoc Native Village just across from Kodiak, Alaska. Hello, Thomas, and welcome to Native America Calling.
3: Hey, Sean, thank you very much. I'm a long-time listener, so it's an honor to be on your show today, and I'm really thrilled to be speaking with you and to talk about this book. Thank you.
2: Absolutely. Where Next Columbus? It's a really catchy title. It examines the confluence of Native Americans and punk music, and this is not a confluence, I don't think, that is talked about every day. What sparked your interest in exploring this relationship?
3: Well, I guess, you know, we start with this question, you know, Where Next Columbus is really what's behind this book. You know, Columbus arrives to the Americas, and then for 500 years, you got people coming along saying, essentially, what's next? Where can we go? What else can we take? And in fact, the Smithsonian used this exact same question in 1992 to connect the 500 years since Columbus's voyage to the future of space exploration with an exhibit of the same name. And it had nothing to do with colonial history or Native people, and it was about space exploration specifically. And I found that fascinating, but also, you know,
4: Native America Calling on KWSO is brought to you by...
3: want to ask different questions, right? Before we're talking about going to Mars, we should be asked, well, what happened here? What did that first voyage actually produce, and what are the conditions now on the ground? And so, you know, I started exploring Crass, which is a British anarchist punk band. And they had already asked this question, Where Next Columbus, with a song, but they were asking it in a completely different way. Their question wasn't really about Columbus. It was about people giving their minds over to other charismatic leaders and to ideologies. And that's where Native sovereignty and punk started coming together for me, because Native punk isn't a particular musical sound. It's a way of thinking and acting about who gets to make decisions about your life and who gets to tell you what you're supposed to do. You know, Native punk is loud. It's really funny. It could be creative and maybe deliberately obnoxious, but underneath it's very serious. There's this question here: who gets to decide? And, you know, for all of us, we understand that as a sovereignty question, right? So Native punk isn't simply about playing music. It's a way of understanding Native people as contemporary cultural producers rather than objects of history. And I think the book is important because Native people still too often are put in two different boxes. What? We're either presented as people from the past in museums and photographs, or we're presented as through this very narrow political vocabulary, right? As victims or activists or people making claims. And those things are all part of history, but they're not the whole history. And punk gave me a way to think about Native people as making culture, people making noise, making jokes, making art. And that's really what I mean by Native punk. It's not arguing that there's one particular kind of sound or one particular way of thinking, because, you know, there isn't. And so I don't know if I really want to put it in a jar and kind of label it that way. Uh-huh. You know, that's probably like the least punk thing you could do. Right. I think Native punk in a way is of making noise from where you are, I guess. You're right. Sometimes that noise is angry, you know, and perhaps pointed at the U.S. government, sometimes at corporations and colonialism, and sometimes perhaps most importantly at your own community. And that's part of what it's interesting to me, you know, that punk isn't some kind of a liberatory device, you know, in an automatic sense. And there are tensions inside both of those kinds of places, right? Punk and Native America. But if you put them together and you get this really interesting conversation between sovereignty and self-determination, and that checks as Native to me. Sean,
2: yeah,
3: so thank you.
2: It does, Thomas. And one of the themes that really resonated with me throughout the book is that, of course, you explain how punk has this focus on anti-establishment and rebelliousness, social alienation, and the whole, like, do-it-yourself type of mindset. Mm-hmm. And some of the lyrics, the attitudes they reject, like commercialism or authority. And what you encourage Native readers to do with your book is to apply those same principles to our own tribal identities as well. And I don't hear a lot of other people expressing themselves in that way, at least not on our show. And I think that's really an innovative approach that you took, and just really got me really thinking about my own values, my own life, all through this lens of punk, which I really want to compliment you just how innovative I think this book is. Now, the book begins, the first two chapters, you talk about the punk scene in Alaska and having grown up there and what you saw emerging. Tell us more about that introduction of yours into punk music there in Alaska.
3: Well, thank you. My connection to punk actually starts in Kodiak. And I grew up there, and I was a kid who got very interested in all of it. And I remember finding the Ramones' Rocket to Russia. And there was something about that record that suddenly made me, made punk feel like it belonged to my life. And Kodiak is this little island in Alaska, you know, not too far from Russia. And it has this, you know, unique, perhaps even strange Russian history. And I remember looking at the back of the Rocket to Russia album, and maybe your listeners can check this out, and realizing that the world the Ramones were singing about wasn't as far away as I thought, you know. And I went through a pretty strange adolescence, and I ended up living with kin in villages all around the Kodiak archipelago, and even working on a remote fish camp, you know, for $1 a day. And I was listening to this music constantly while I was doing this. And I eventually saved enough money to buy like a little set of portable speakers that I could plug my Walkman into. And I learned how, you know, to, you know, we all did, to kind of fix cassette tapes, right? And with like some tape, it's like some Scotch tape and like a big ballpoint pen. And so I was listening to music all the time. So by the time I got to Anchorage, my mother was released from incarceration. I moved to the mainland. Punk wasn't some kind of intellectual position for me. It was something that I carried around with me. And my friends and I eventually pooled what was called what we called the permanent fund checks, right? That the Alaska state government would send out to residents. And we pooled our money and bought a 4-track recorder. And we started making our own music and making our own tapes. And we were literally splicing and cutting things together. And that's probably why I remember the Anchorage scene the way I do. It wasn't this grand political experience where everyone was standing around explaining Native identity or punk philosophy. It was just people making things, and some of it was terrible, to tell you the truth. And some of it was super funny, and some of it was crude. You know, I had a great time, and there were Native kids in the scene doing things that didn't necessarily have anything to do with anybody's idea of what Native culture was supposed to look like. And that became really important to me later as I grew up, because I realized that that punk had given me something that I didn't quite have a name for at the time. And it gave me a place to be as a person rather than kind of a representative of some culture. And then it hit me with this line thinking about punk not being rebellion, but like actually being comfort. And I think that's a way to think about punk. Think about it like, someone with, putting some earphones in their ears or looking at a zine or something and finding music or art as medicine instead of poison, you know? And I think that's really central to Native punk. So thank you, Sean.
2: Absolutely. We're going to take a short break here in just a moment, Thomas. And when we come back, we're going to hear the first song that you write about in the book. But we do have to take a short break. And going back to your upbringing in Alaska and talking about punk music and the whole punk scene, what really struck me as well is how the atomic testing and the whole connection to the nuclear age and how punk was kind of drawn into that as well, and some of the themes. Again, just some really, really interesting ideas, some really interesting history that we don't probably get every day, but it's definitely good history, good information to know about, regardless of whether or not you're into punk music or you have a background listening to punk music. This book just has a lot to offer readers of all perspectives. And again, the title is Where Next Columbus, a Native Punk Mixtape. So we will take a short break. We'll come back and listen to some punk music, and we'll talk more with Thomas Michael Swenson. And we've got the phone lines open, of course, for listeners who would like to join us. Maybe you grew up in Alaska too, and you were hanging around some of these areas. There's a lot of information about the punk scene in Anchorage back in the early 80s. Maybe you were part of it yourself. Give us a call, 1-800-996-2848.

0: The three-day arts and music festival put on by the Powaki Pueblo in New Mexico gets underway this weekend. We'll get a preview of the Pathways Indigenous Arts Festival that brings in some 350 artists along with live music and an extensive celebration of Native film and television. We'll be live at the Buffalo Thunder Resort and Casino on the next Native America Calling.
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Thank you for listening to Native America Calling. I'm Sean Spruce. We will continue now with our conversation with Tungahanuk Native Village citizen and author Thomas Michael Swenson. We're talking about his latest book, Where Next Columbus, that examines the intersection of Native Americans and punk music. Later in the hour, we'll speak with Romeo Void singer Deborah Ayall. You can also comment or ask a question by calling 1-800-996-2848. That is also 1-800-99-NATIVE, or comment on our social media pages like Facebook and Instagram. Thomas, let's hear the first song you write about in the book. It's titled Back in That Time by Tlingit artist Yahtzeen. It features Yupik and Inuit artist Gachung rapping in Yupik. Let's take a listen first, then we'll talk.

0: was the song Back in That Time by Yatsen featuring Gachung. And Thomas, listeners might wonder what makes that a punk song. How does it fit into the punk category? Explain that for us.
1: Well, I think that, of course, punk is about independence. And one thing I think is that with this song, nobody comes on and says, here's what, you know, Yupik or Tlingit or Yunnan culture means. Nobody's giving you a little tour of native symbolism in this song. And nobody's telling you what you're supposed to think about what this music means. And that, you know, there's also a video for this song that was directed by Dene artist and composer Raven Chacon. And for me, you know, that's really where I start with this kind of bringing this song and this video together. And now, the song has this kind of minor step, right? It's this kind of looped minor step. And, published by, Nicholas Galanin in his musical project, Yatsen, which is a band that is signed to Sub Pop Records, which is the the record label that, put out Nirvana, right? It's based in Seattle. And I think that that's really important because, museums have always been the place of showcasing Native culture. And here's a place where Native artists are coming out, you know, who are producing music that's outside of the museum. Like, there's nobody saying, you know, this is how we're going to catalog or classify or study this song. And I think that's extremely punk. And in the same way you wouldn't expect, like, queercore music to sound exactly like other kinds of punk, the sound that Yatsen is producing here is saying, you know, this is not sound that you expect from Native America. This is not what I guess scholar Phil DeLoria would call the sound of Indian, right? In quotes there, right? Okay. There's no sound that people have, there's a sound that people have learned to expect, right? And there's an image too, and that in this, that Native people are supposed to be kind of traditional. And here we have sounds that, that sound kind of foreign to us in that traditional way, and yet here is a man speaking Yupik, talking about the past and talking about this kind of cultural nationalism that exists between this kind of mythic past or this distant past and the present. So, that's a really great position to put Native culture in that way outside of the museum. So. So I guess that's my answer there, my friend. Thank you.
0: You bet, Thomas. Let's hear another song that you feature in the book. This one is titled Baby Razor Blade. It's by Friends of Cesar Romero. It's a one-man pop-punk band from Northern Cheyenne and Lakota artist J. Waylon Miller. Quickly, Thomas, what can you tell us about Miller before we play the track?
1: Oh, where can you start really with this writer, this musician? Over the course of his life, I don't know how. I mean, I really encourage your listeners to get on Bandcamp and type Friends of Cesar Romero and also another band he headed, which was called The Red Men. And unfortunately, the same month that my book came out in April, we lost Johnny Miller. So he passed away in Rapid City, just at the beginning of April, unfortunately. And the world has really lost an incredible artist. And this band that he, Friends of Cesar Romero, is a pop punk band that it's very joyful. And I encourage you, let's take a listen here now.

0: That was the song Baby Razor Blade by Friends of Cesar Romero. And we have Thomas Michael Swenson on the line talking about his book, Where Next Columbus. This is one of the tracks that is featured and written about in his book. And Thomas, another really compelling point you make in the book is this whole idea that punk did not travel, it did not evolve in a linear direction. And you use the phrase west to the rest. Like, I think a lot of us might think a lot, but really it emerged in many places. And this is a good example because, of course, this song we just heard, it's by an artist who was Northern Cheyenne and Lakota. And we talked earlier about Alaska, but you write about other Native punk artists in the Southwest, in South Dakota. You even write about Native punk in Cuba and Mexico City. And tell us a little bit more about how the music evolves, again, and not in this west to the rest mindset that a lot of people might think of.
1: Oh, a great question. You know, I wanted to move around because I didn't want to write a book that suggested, right, that there was one Native experience and therefore like one Native punk. You know, I wanted to map it though. I felt like, this book focuses, you know, Native sovereignty first, right? That in the Americas, how can we look at punk through Native sovereignty? And that, so one of the traps is that when you fall into talk about Native America, you start saying Native people as though there's one people, right? One history, one culture. But Native America, as you all know, all your listeners know, is enormous and incredibly diverse. So I wanted the book to move around geographically. I begin in Alaska because that's where I'm from. And also because Alaska completely complicates that usual story that people talk about when they talk about Native American history and American history. And Alaska is usually described as the last frontier, which is a pretty loaded way of describing a place where Native nations have been living for thousands of years, of course. And Alaska has a Russian colonial history, a British exploration, American expansion, you know, the transfer of Russia to the United States. You know, we went through statehood. You know, the Cold War, which is so imperative to that chapter that I write about Alaska punk and its relationship to the Cold War and atomic testing in Amchetka. You know, Amchetka was the largest detonation of its kind, you know, at the time. And that was only 6 weeks before the passage of the Alaska Natives Claim Settlement Act in 1971. So there's just a tremendous amount of history here. And punk shows up in that environment. You know, if you look, read through that chapter, you can see how punk is responding to all of these things. So rather than just saying punk traveled from London to America, eventually found its way to Alaska, I wanted to say that, ask what happens when people in Alaska or other places encounter punk within this particular history. So then I moved to the Southwest because that's another completely different Native and colonial landscape. You know, you have different nations, different histories. You've got Spain, Mexico, the United States, these kinds of relationships to land. And then, you know, as we're just talking about here, we moved to Lakota country and Northern Cheyenne country, and that gives another set of circumstances there that you're dealing with, a very particular kind of plains history. In fact, this that chapter where I speak about Friends of Cesar Romero, we call it the Plains Solutions, right? How do plains Native people kind of find that solution to pop punk, you know, like, because, you know, pop punk can get a bad rap, right? I mean, so like, how do they deal with that? And so I find that music doesn't exist in a vacuum, and punk is being made by people who inherited these kind of particular histories. So I wanted to push the book then outside of the United States altogether, which is how I ended up in Cuba and Latin America. And, you know, the history of indigenous peoples extends across these borders that European and American governments eventually drew up. So I wanted to take, say, hey, how can Native America map punk without, you know, without having these kinds of imposed borders trap us in? And so recently I saw an indigenous Mexican comedian named Carlos Vallarta perform in Bogota, Colombia, and truly one of the best stand-up performers alive. And he is also so incredibly punk. In the auditorium before the show, he had someone selling tour hoodies out of an old suitcase right there in the auditorium. And so midway through the show, he starts telling the story about how his son's school was doing a Columbus reenactment. Okay. They made all these paper, he starts talking about all, they make all these paper mache ships and they cut out paper costumes for everyone to wear. But the punchline of the joke was like, not that he was like totally upset about the reenactment. It's just that his teachers didn't pick his son to play one of the native characters. Great story and incredibly punk, right? So he's pacing around telling this long story, and you know, he's like, and my son wasn't chosen to represent this. And so, you know, this kind of punk questioning is happening wherever Native people make music or make art and speak about the world they're actually living in.
0: All right. Well, the book again is titled Where Next, Columbus, a Native Punk Mixtape by Thomas Michael Swenson. Thomas, thanks again for coming on the show. It's been great talking with you.
1: Of course. Yeah, thank you so much. And I look forward to listening to the show further. Thank you.
0: You bet. 1-800-99-NATIVE to join our conversation today. We are talking about punk music from an indigenous Native perspective. And our next guest joins us now from Raton, New Mexico, Deborah Ayall, singer and lyricist for Romeo Void and Native American Music Awards Lifetime Achievement honoree. She's a citizen of the Cowlitz tribe. Deborah, hello and welcome back to Native America Calling.
2: Well, thanks for having me. That was such an interesting discussion that you were having, and I'm in full agreement that it's migration, it's not immigration.
0: Well, I agree. I'm really enjoying this conversation, and it's only going to get better with you now, Deborah. And let's talk about this new album. You and your band members, you went through dozens of recordings that your sound engineer made during live performances back in the early 1980s. What were you looking for when you were curating these recordings?
2: Well, we were looking for the most dynamic performances, and also the performances that showed our interaction, you know, between the instruments and also between us and our sound person, because him and the sax player were really playing off a lot of the digital delay and the Echoplex, you know, kind of sound things that you use live. And we just wanted to show the energy of our live shows, because you know, when you're in the studio, you capture the songs, but you don't capture that special I was there feeling.
0: The I was there feeling. Yeah, absolutely. Now, the album will probably appeal to Romeo Void fans. What will audiences, though, maybe newer audiences, after a half a century after some of these songs were recorded, what will they find in this album?
2: They'll find kind of a 20th century aesthetic, a band aesthetic, where the unit and the ensemble is like the most high. You know, the art of it was a premier concern of ours, you know. The energy of interacting with audiences. And I think a lot of people who, especially like making music during the pandemic and stuff, they were at home on their, you know, computers and stuff trying to make music and didn't have that option of going before audiences over and over and over and getting that feedback and getting that confidence when the audience is telling you, we want more, you know? And so I was always up for the challenge.
0: All right, Deborah, we're going to take a short break. We're going to come back, and when we return, we're going to hear the first song off the live album, and I'm really excited to listen to this song because it was actually recorded in Ann Arbor, Michigan, and that's the town where I grew up in. So we're going to take a listen to that song on the other side of this break, and the phone lines, of course, are still open. Let's get some calls going here. Anyone who is into punk music or has any kind of experience going to punk shows, or maybe you are a Romeo Void fan and you'd like to talk with Deborah Ayall, you can do it. Just give us a call, 1-800-99-NATIVE. Again, 1-800-99-NATIVE. That stands for 1-800-996-2848. Give us a call. Join the conversation today. Let's talk about some Native punk.

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1: You are listening to Native America Calling. I'm Sean Spruce. 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Deborah, let's hear the first song off the live album. This is titled In the Dark, and this is you and the band, and you're performing at the Second Chance venue in Ann Arbor, Michigan in 1982. I remember the Second Chance very well. What can you tell us about this song and why it leads off the album?
2: Well, it was just always a really great opener to our set because it starts off with that, you know, horn line, you know, just grabbing your attention. And, you know, it's pretty poetic and it's driving and all the things that Romeo Void was.
3: The band you've all been waiting for.

0: That was the song In the Dark by Romeo Void off their newly released album Live 81 to 85. It was recorded at the Second Chance in Ann Arbor, Michigan. And oh, Deborah, that is just so classic. I love that sound. It is so clean. And in 1982, as I shared, I grew up in Ann Arbor in 1982. I was a few years too young to go into the Second Chance, but I have an older sister, and she sure was able to go into the Second Chance. She used to hang out there. But what do you remember about crowds like that at places, you know, like in Ann Arbor? And you also toured in Europe. And what was it like? What were some of your favorite venues?
1: Well, what I liked about our crowds is that they were very mixed, you know. There would be a guy in leather and studs standing next to somebody who is, you know, just all in polka dots. And, you know, so it was like new wave. It was punk. It was gay. You know, there are lots of women, lots of, especially because we were from the West Coast, tons of Latinos were our fans. And also we got really good airplay in Los Angeles. So we would play for these crowds that had already heard us on the radio. And it was just exciting, you know. And I just remember thinking, when the light goes on, just make it happen, you know.
0: Uh-huh.
1: And the guys, you know, so one night we were doing a new song. And I was a little bit nervous about, I remember all the lyrics, because sometimes I wrote a lot of lyrics for songs. And I looked at my bass player and I said, I know most of the lyrics. You know, you just got to go do it, you know.
0: Uh-huh.
1: Yeah.
0: Romeo Void, very popular in the early 1980s. You had songs make the Billboard Top 40. You were on American Bandstand. You were interviewed by Dick Clark. And you had a really unique sound, and there were other new wave bands out there, but what do you think it was about your sound that connected so well with audiences in that era?
1: Well, I think women and people in general, you know, men too, were, and gays for sure, were looking for someone to just be a little raw and unapologetic and not pleading, you know, just speak your mind, you know, and that's how I always felt. I liked plain speech. I liked to speak my mind, and I liked to be fearless and not be ashamed of who I was. You know, I was a big round girl, and this was not what the pop world thought a female singer was supposed to look like. You know, I was a, you know, far away from the standard at that point for success. And yet the audience is who made us. And I always have to thank our audience for coming to us and seeking us out. And I hope it was just because, you know, they could reflect it, you know, and see themselves in our point of view and our urge to just make, as Robbie Robertson said, making a noise in this world, you know.
0: Deborah, Columbia Records, they dropped the band after your 1985 tour. What did they tell you about that decision?
1: I don't even remember them telling us anything. I think it didn't do as well as they wanted, even though we got on Dick Clark, you know. So it was like it didn't make sense. I think it was the marketing people. They just wanted cuter singers. You know, we went to Black Rock, which is a great big high-rise in Manhattan, you know, after we were halfway through our tour of the United States. We go up to whatever 30th floor, whatever all the A&R department was, and we walk out of the elevator, and plastering all the walls throughout the whole floor was Patti Smyth and Scandal. And so it was obvious, like, we just weren't going to be a priority with them anymore. You know, so I guess they didn't hear the hot singles, you know, even though Girl in Trouble, you know, got to 32 Anyway, you can hear Casey Kasem. You know, there's a station that I used to listen to, you know, that played oldies, and Casey Kasem, you know, the week that we were number 32. It's so fun to hear him, you know, announce, and now Romeo Boy. You know?
0: Wow. Yeah, these memories are just so cool. And, you know, thinking about it, too, that time period was kind of when things were really transitioning to, like, MTV and the music video scene. So it kind of, I can kind of see where maybe these labels were thinking, but geez, I mean, the sound, it's all about the sound. And you guys had such a great sound. And you wrote the lyrics for almost every Romeo Void song. And they're known for being pointed and edgy. Tell me more about that songwriting process you had back then and how you look back on your creative process.
1: Well, I just kind of kept a lot of notes, you know, about how I was feeling, and I like to write poetry. I had a background in poetry already. I quit high school and started taking poetry classes at the local college where I lived in Fresno, California, and I was just determined to, like, speak my mind. I'd seen Nikki Giovanni. I don't know if you know her as a poet, but, you know, she was a role model for me as well. And I don't know. We were ready to chronicle our time, you know. And I always really loved, you know, like Pablo Neruda as well, you know, and more of a kind of like psychedelic stream of consciousness sort of writing, you know, beat era poets, you know, informed my writing style as well. And of course, Patti Smith and Jim Carroll, you know, so I was just ready to go for it. I don't know. I guess we didn't have anything to lose, you know.
0: Now, the band grew from the San Francisco Bay Area music scene, and you now live in a small town in northern New Mexico. You're in Raton. Deborah, how did your journey take you to where you are now?
1: Well, I have to blame my husband because he grew up on the Front Range up in Monument, Colorado. And so when we, you know, knew I was going to be retiring from teaching high school art, out in California, we started looking for real estate along the Front Range. And, you know, the closer we got to New Mexico, the kind of more affordable it was. And he remembers when he was in high school going through Raton when he was playing soccer to play down in Albuquerque. And he always just loved the town. So we started looking on Zillow, and we found, you know, wow, we can afford this. And, you know, he was an audio engineer. And so, you know, we're going to have him have a studio, and I would just, like, retire from teaching, and who knows what I'd get up to, but, you know, I kind of kept singing and doing art and all that, so I have to...
0: Okay.
1: I would have never found this place without him.
0: Deborah, we're going to play another track, but before we do that, I want to ask you one more question. I know you're going to be performing in Seattle next month at the Daybreak Star Cultural Center. Tell us more about that upcoming concert and what performing is like for you now.
1: I love performing. I love singing. I'm an avid swimmer. That's like my fitness thing. And I swim about 5 or 6 days a week. I swim and sing in the pool, you know. So I don't know. It's just the way my breath wants to go is through song, you know. And so I still really enjoy performing. Daybreak Star, the curator at the gallery there, Sacred Circle, he went to school, art school, at the same time I did in San Francisco. And so we met each other just real casually, acquaintances all that way back in time. And he always wanted to somehow get me to Daybreak Star. And right now they're kind of expanding and trying to expand more public consciousness of who they are and what they do. They have social programs. They have a preschool. They have a radio. And he just thought, let's get, you know, somebody from the 20th century culture up here and start off a concert series. And they're hoping to have one every year, like an Indian summer concert series at the end of September, and highlight other Native musicians. He hasn't announced all the other acts yet. I'm sure, you know, he's kind of negotiating, but there will be like craftspeople there and food trucks and all that kind of stuff too. And it's going to be free. It's at Discovery Park, which is where the cultural center is, kind of on the edge of the bluffs in Seattle.
0: All right. Sounds great. Deborah, we have time for one more song, and this is the song Never Say Never. It's one of your most famous songs. Let's take a listen.
1: All right.

0: Oh, boy, I'll tell you what. If you don't remember that song from the 1980s, I think you are living under a rock. And Deborah, such a great song. What is it about this song and its enduring appeal after all these years?
1: I don't know. It's just such a banger, isn't it?
0: Yeah.
1: I'm super proud of it. You know, I just always felt like, you know, when I first started seeing punk bands in San Francisco, the Avengers were one of my, you know, I saw that band and I went, saw Penelope singing and I thought, she's got something to say. Well, you know what? So do I. I got something to say, you know, and it just went from there.
0: Now, it shows up in playlists still. It's a hit in movie soundtracks. It's just got such a unique sound. And do you still get a lot of requests for it and a lot of people asking you to play it or sing it?
1: Well, we're going to do it at Daybreak Start, you know, at the Indian Summer Concert. So, yeah.
0: All righty.
1: I'll do it. I'm proud of it, you know, like. You know, it's like Lena Horne, you know, or any of the old, you know, standard singers, you know, you got to, you know, dance with the one who brung you, you know, and that's what Never Say Never is.
0: Well, Deborah, it's been great having you on the

an on-site show broadcast there from the Pueblo of Pewaukee. So don't miss it. And until then, I'm your host, Sean Spruce. You've been listening to the one, the only Native America Calling. Hope you enjoy the rest of your day.

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5: So we had all those roots. We have 12 types of roots. Camas, and carrot, they call it carrot type roots, and the Indian celery, and chokecherries, and some national little history on the name is named after the berries, shumasho, and it's, and they kind of modernized it to some nasho then, today it's called. There was berries right in our area, and today a lot of that is, I guess, environmental, with all the, what's in the air has taken our shumasho berries, and our chokecherries are almost all gone from the reservation. You hardly see any. Another fishing area was the Deschutes, and they would go fishing for trout. And way up we have lakes up between Mount Jefferson, and which we are really lucky to have all those lakes, and Mount Hood to get all the trout, and mostly trout they'd fish for. And

0: during the fall, with my father, the family also moved down to Estacada. Estacada is located, that's leaving the reservation again. You go over towards Gresham, Sandy, towards Portland, but you take a left. It's south of Sandy is Estacada, and that Clackamas River. In the fall, the whitefish would come out, and I remember moving there to get whitefish, and they would get great big, say, 30-40 pounders, and they would pack them in, and my mother and them would take care of them and clean them, and after so many days we'd get them back, and sometimes right there they'd build fire and smoke them. That was another source of fish we had. So we were able to get all that.
1: For the record, when did people need to stop getting permits to leave the reservation?
0: I would guess after we really became, had our own government and we were able to establish, I'd say in about 1938 or so was when we had got our own constitution and bylaws and our own government.
1: That's Anna Clements being interviewed as part of StoryCorps' visit to Warm Springs in July of 2011. For KWSO's 40th anniversary this summer, we are featuring programming from our archives. I'm Raya Stacona, reporting for Our People and Mother Earth on 91.9 FM, KWSO.
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1: This one for the hood right here. 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

0: That was Cat's Eye with Animal here on 91.9 FM, KWSO. 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Folks can join the seniors for lunch. 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Or you could assist with cleanup after the meal.
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0: 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That was Madonna with Cherish. 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
3: We can all help to make Warm Springs a healthier place. Understanding how to make your environment a safe place for yourself and our youth is a key to improving our community. An environment should be physically safe with regard to health and sanitation, but it should also be safe emotionally. It's not okay to belittle someone for something they do not understand, because at one point in time, you didn't either. Belittling, bullying, and anger are all negative behaviors that affect young people by making them feel less than or inadequate. It also sets a terrible example for youth that puts them at risk of adopting these types of negative behaviors. Keep things positive, Warm Springs, and set that good example for how we should all interact with one another.
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1: Good afternoon, Warm Springs. This is your afternoon Community Calendar. Tribal Council will hear budget presentations again today. This afternoon will be the Chief Operations Officer budget, followed by the Museum at Warm Springs Board budget. The final item on the agenda is Warm Springs Tribal Gaming Regulatory Authority. Today is Tribal Appreciation Day at Kaneda Hot Springs Resort. They will have free admission for tribal members every Wednesday through September. Registration is open through today for the YM Youth Center's first Indigenous Youth Fashion Show. The event will be this Friday at the Old Elementary School Gym. 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There is a senior lunch today at noon at the Warm Springs Senior Center dining area. Senior meals are free for all elders 60 and older. Folks can join the seniors for lunch. It's $1 for youth and $5 for adults, or you could assist with cleanup after the meal. Today is the free food market at the Madras Community Food Pantry, located at 370 Southwest Culver Highway. Signups will begin at 4 and the doors open at 4:30. The Warm Springs Community Wellness Center gym is reserved exclusively for youth from 5 to 7 p.m. The Summer Recreation Department is inviting everyone 17 and under to drop in for a variety of activities, including games, fun fitness routines, and agility and strength training. The evening youth hours run Monday through Friday at the community center. The August Drummers Jam Social Powwow has been scheduled for tonight, has been postponed until a later date. The Young Adults in Transition Drop-In Center in Madras is open to people between 14 and 25 years old to hang out, build connections, and get help with the next steps in life. It offers support for mental health, well-being, education and career planning, employee readiness, housing resources, healthy relationships, budgeting and financial literacy, life skills, and so much more. It's open Wednesdays and Saturdays from 3 to 7 p.m. for youth ages 14 to 18 who are currently in school, and Saturdays 10 a.m. to 2 p.m. for young adults ages 18 to 25, not in school. It's located at 241 Southwest 6th Street in Madras. The Wasco County Fair and Rodeo has been canceled this year due to the active fire danger and severe smoke from the Grasshopper Fire. The Fair and Rodeo Board will meet to explore possibilities of a possible hosting specific fair events at a later date. A celebration of life for Wanda Kalika will be tomorrow at 9 a.m. at the Old Elementary School Gym. Burial will follow at the Agency Cemetery with a meal after at the Agency Longhouse. We share KWSO's Community Calendar daily on radio, on our website at kwso.org, and on your phone with the KWSO app.
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0: 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That was Janet Jackson with Let's Wait a While. A celebration of life for Keith Baker will be held on Saturday, August 15th at 2 p.m. At the Campus Pavilion. A potluck and giveaway will follow with a short memorial service.
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2: Today is August 12th. On this day in 1877, Thomas Edison invented the phonograph and made the first sound recording. 1898, the Spanish-American War was ended with the signing of the Peace Protocol. The U.S. acquired Guam, Puerto Rico, and the Philippines. In 1939, The Wizard of Oz premiered in Wisconsin. Judy Garland became famous for the movie's song, Somewhere Over the Rainbow. A look at a local happening on this day in the past is coming up in just a moment.
3: 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They seek to provide resources and materials to ensure families, students, staff, partners, media, citizens, and other members of the community are kept informed about key priorities, successes, and challenges. 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In order to receive important updates from the district, please ensure your contact information is up to date by checking with your children's school. And now back to On This Day in Local History from the Jefferson County School District 509J here on KWSO.
2: From the Spiliai Taimu on this day in 1987. After 12 years association and friendship with the Confederated Tribes, Cynthia Stowell's dream of writing and publishing a book about Warm Springs has become a reality. Faces of a Reservation, which contains written and photographic essays of 52 tribal members and a lengthy historical review, will be available at bookstores after September 1st. Stowell was in Warm Springs August 12th to present copies of the book to those featured as well as to Tribal Council. In her speech at the Longhouse, Stowell explained that Faces of a Reservation is not a textbook on the history and contemporary status of the American Indian. It is an intimate portrait of the Warm Springs Reservation. I have tried to convey to others what a vital and human place an Indian reservation is while attempting to capture the particular character and tone that make Warm Springs special and unique. Stowell also stated that, even though I have to a great extent let 52 people speak for themselves, there's no question that Faces of a Reservation reflects my experience and my way of seeing things at Warm Springs. Some, said Stowell, may disagree with the way she has interpreted different aspects, but she hopes readers will feel her love for Warm Springs coming out from between every line. August 12th, 1987.
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0: That was Nickelback with If Everyone Cared here on KWSO. The Thursday market is tomorrow from 10:30 a.m. to 2 p.m. at the Campus Pavilion. Vendors are welcome to come set up. 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Emergency management will have free clothing giveaway for men's, women's, and kids, as well as bedding and everything needs to go. Pickup Veggie RX participants will be at the Thursday market from 11 a.m. to 2 p.m. Please check in with Barbara at the High Desert Food Farm Alliance table. 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
2: We can all contribute to making Warm Springs a healthier community when we better understand risk and protective factors for our young people. Risk factors are negative impacts that a youth may encounter. A protective factor is an impact that is positive and that helps connect a young person in a good way to their family and community. It is important to recognize that everyone is different when it comes to risk and protective factors. We all have differing amounts of strengths and weaknesses, and it is okay to acknowledge that. The only thing that does matter is that everyone is capable of being resilient, whether they know it or not. Resiliency helps with recovering from difficulties or challenges and helps with moving forward.
0: Here's the job report on KWSO. 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The job report on KWSO is made possible by the OnTrack OHSU program. 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

0: Warm Springs program on KWSO. The Bench wildfire on the Warm Springs Reservation this summer has burned more than 67,000 acres. It led to level 3 evacuations from Siksika to parts of the agency area, forcing folks from their homes. Several structures, including homes, were lost. The smoke has caused health issues. Water reservoir levels were low, with folks trying to protect property, and a subsequent boil water order was issued. Caroline Cruz is the Warm Springs Tribe's chief operations officer.
1: We have built so much relationship over the years. People were able to connect, you know, with me personally. So we were having a lot of people reaching out and wanting to help. And then, of course, we met new friends. You know, we met new people who just happened to hear it over the media. We had a lot of people out of state, tribes. You know, the tribes have been very generous. Our NARA program, our Northwest Portland Health Board, and all types of donations came in. Because of the drinking water, where we had to be underneath boiled water there for a while, and you know, the water being depleted because folks wanted to protect the property and it emptied out the water towers. So therefore the water was unsafe to drink. And so we made water the priority. And so people began to ask. And so the other things were the non-perishable foods, of course, with some of the structures that and homes that we did lose. We were able to get credit card donation. Klamath Tribe donated $5,000 worth of credit cards, which we could use immediately because we were able to target the Siksika, you know, area that was impacted the most, as well as those areas that where the electricity was off for almost a whole week. So who was ever on the PPNL grid, which extended from Siksika all the way down to Dry Hollow, all the way down to the Moses, you know, where the Moses have land. All their power was out for a week. So we target those areas first, making sure that they had credit cards to replenish the food that they lost. Yeah, so the cultural type of foods we could not replace, but what we could do is give them, you know, credit cards so they could replenish some of the items in the refrigerator, as well as frozen, you know, items. And then give them plenty of water. So we target them first, and then we open it up to the agency that was also, you know, depending on where they live, how close to where they were to the fire, you know, their electricity was off and on too as they were trying to restore the power poles, you know, in the Jackson Trail Road in Siksika. But we just wanted to make sure that those in greatest need were addressed first. And so we kept track of names. I believe last a week ago, Fridays, when we opened up the donation distribution center, and we I believe we had like 206

0: 64. We served in that Friday, and that following Monday, we had pretty close to those numbers. And as the days went by, those numbers began to decrease, but we still had plenty of folks, and we kept getting donations every day. We had clothes, we had a lot of non-perishable food, you know, cooking oil, cleaning for the household, you know, cleaning items, diapers, emergency packs. Red Cross gave us some emergency, you know, kits, first aid kits. We had a lot of N95 masks because of the smoke that was donated. Oh, a lot of pet food. We had a lot of pet food for cats, dogs, and then we're having a lot of hay donation that's being distributed by Natural Resources. And the monetary, you know, was ran by finance with Pam Douglas, but we had flyers and we referred that out to a lot of people. The biggest, I think, help came from the Portland area. We had tribal members living there. Amanda Squinfin Yazzie organized drop-off centers, not only in Portland, but in Bend and in Redmond. And so we were able to have donation sites. And so then she organized it to have volunteers to bring it, you know, bring items to us.
1: 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I'm Sue Matters reporting for the Warm Springs program on 91.9 FM KWSO.
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1: That was Main Ingredient, Everybody Plays on KWSO. The Thursday market is tomorrow from 10:30 a.m. to 2 p.m. at the Campus Pavilion. Vendors are welcome to set up. It's first come, first serve for tables and chairs. Emergency management will be having a free clothing giveaway with men's, women's, and kids' clothing. There will also be bedding and everything needs to go. Pickup for VeggieRx participants will be at the Thursday market from 11 to 2 p.m. Please check in with Barbara at the HDFFA table. And if you're eligible and opted in, delivery for the will start at 2:30.
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0: That's Charlie Puth. Reply to this on KWSO. This is just a reminder that the Wasco County Fair and Rodeo has been canceled this year due to active fire danger and severe smoke from the Grasshopper Fire. The Fair and Rodeo Board will meet to explore possibilities for possibly hosting specific fair events at a later date. There is an ECE roundup at the Warm Springs Health and Wellness Center on the 13th. 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Appointments will be required. You can call 541-553-2610 to schedule. 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
7: With online dating becoming more common, the rise of romance scams is becoming more prevalent in the dating scene. It's important to realize the warning signs of a romance scam to save you or someone you know. Older adults are at the highest risk of getting scammed, but it's important to remember that romance scams can happen to anyone. Signs of romance scams include but are not limited to someone that messages or shows you a lot of interest out of the blue, a profile that seems too good to be true, such as a famous person or model. They may promise to meet with you but fail to show up. And lastly, they will try to isolate you from your friends and family. To save yourself from getting scammed online, remember to never give out any of your personal information. Never trust anyone asking for money through the internet. And take things slow and ask questions. A scammer may try to rush a relationship to try and gain your trust and manipulate your emotions. And always remember to stay safe when using the internet.
0: This is What the Health from Warm Springs Community Health on KWSO. 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
8: Okay, if you have an infestation or you believe you have one of the best things to do is to declutter your home, get rid of things. If you have a dryer, put your clothes in a dryer on high heat for 35 minutes. Yeah, when you have hitchhikers, or you think you do, or you're like, oh, I'm getting this from school or from my next door neighbor's house or my siblings or somebody in your family. One thing I taught my kids is that before you walk in the house, you got to do the dance. You go outside in the carport and you take your backpack and you open it and you take everything out. You know, if it's cold, you know, you stand by, you know, and you take your hat off, you check your hat, check your clothes, you know, just make sure you check your shoes, check your shoelaces, because they'll hide anywhere. If you're in a home that's very infested, you put your phone down to talk to somebody, they'll crawl into your phone. They'll crawl into your laptop. They'll crawl into your flat screen TV. That's just how bad they are, because they like warm places. So that's one of the things that we have to teach our young folks, anybody who's like, I don't want to go to this place because they're infested. Say, hey, you know, I got resources. You go talk to this gentleman, you know, he'll help you. Come talk to me, I'll talk to you, you know. Any place where they feel comfortable. You know, because if you know they're infested, you don't want to sit down and you're like, oh no, yeah, crawling on me, you know. People get the willies, they get the EBGBs. And I don't blame them, because people have never seen bed bugs. until recently, they're like, what is this thing? That's a bed bug.
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1: Do you think I'm stupid? 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

0: That was LSD with Genius on KWSO. A celebration of life for Juana Kalika will be held tomorrow, Thursday, August the 13th at 9 a.m. at the Old Elementary School gym. A burial will follow at the Agency Cemetery with a meal afterwards at the Agency Longhouse.
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3: Look on the bright side. It's less demented. This is Sandra Tsinglow with the lowdown on science. 57 million people worldwide live with dementia. Scientists continue searching for ways to stave it off. There could be a surprisingly simple solution. Enter Sada Stenland and team at Harvard University. They followed the well-being of over 9,000 healthy 50-year-olds with a twist. Stenland examined baseline optimism through a questionnaire and compared it with cognitive health. The study lasted over 14 years. And optimism was associated with a 15% lower risk of developing dementia. This was seen consistently after adjusting for age, sex, education, depression, and health conditions. So stay posy and let your brain shine bright forever.
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0: after the bearish Shumasho, and it's and they kind of modernized it to Sumnasho. Then today it's called. There was berries right in our area, and today a lot of that is, I guess, environmental, with all the what's in the air has taken our Shumasho berries, and our chokecherries are almost all gone from the reservation. You hardly see any. Another fishing area was the Deschutes, and they would go fishing for trout. And way up we have lakes up between Mount Jefferson, and which we are really lucky to have all those lakes, and Mount Hood to get all the trout, and mostly trout they'd fish for. And during the fall, with my father, the family also moved down to Estacada. Estacada is located, that's leaving the reservation again. You go over towards Gresham, Sandy, towards Portland, but you take a left. It's south of Sandy is Estacada, and that Clackamas River. In the fall, the whitefish would come out, and I remember moving there to get whitefish, and they would get great big, say 30-40 pounders, and they would pack them in, and my mother and them would take care of them and clean them, and after so many days we'd get them back, and sometimes right there they'd build fire and smoke them. That was another source of fish we had. So we were able to get all that.
1: For the record, when did people need to stop getting permits to leave the reservation?
0: I would guess after we really became, had our own government and we were able to establish, I'd say in about 1938 or so was when we had got our own constitution and bylaws and our own government.
1: That's Anna Clements being interviewed as part of StoryCorps' visit to Warm Springs in July of 2011. For KWSO's 40th anniversary this summer, we are featuring programming from our archives. I'm Raya Stacona, reporting for Our People and Mother Earth on 91.9 FM KWSO.
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1: So what are you doing back?
2: Well, I sat back and thought about the things we used to do. It really meant a lot to me. You mean a lot to me.
1: I really mean that much to you?
2: Girl, you know it's true.

0: Millie Vanilli, Girl, You Know It's True, on KWSO. A celebration of life for Keith Baker will be held on Saturday, August 15th at 2 p.m. at the Campus Pavilion. A potluck and giveaway will follow a short memorial service. COIC is holding a statewide Transportation Improvement Fund, or STIF, Advisory Committee meeting in Warm Springs on Tuesday, August 18th. It will be from 11:30 to 1 at the Family Resource Center.
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2: Breastfeeding is the best nutrition for all infants because of breast milk's unique properties. The experience of breastfeeding contributes to the healthy development of a child's brain. Mother-to-child touch and nurturing interactions during breastfeeding play important roles in cognitive and social-emotional development.
3: That tactile experience has been shown to be very integral to optimum brain development in the child. 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They have a better control and utilization of the executive center function in the brain, and so it's all kind of connected. The breastfeeding itself is actually as much nutrition as it is the physical contact that's so important for optimum brain development for infants.
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0: That is U2 with Vertigo on KWSO. A Fish and Wildlife Memorial Dinner has been set for Tuesday, August 18th at the Hehe Longhouse. It'll start around 5 p.m. with 1-7, followed by dinner and a brief giveaway. This is a release for hunters, fishermen for the upcoming seasons due to the recent losses of chiefs and relatives serving on the Fish and Wildlife Committee.
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0: 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See, life
1: this
0: ain't
1: easy. 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
1: Warm Springs program on KWSO. The Bench wildfire on the Warm Springs Reservation this summer has burned more than 67,000 acres. It led to level 3 evacuations from Siksika to parts of the agency area, forcing folks from their homes. Several structures, including homes, were lost. The smoke has caused health issues. Water reservoir levels were low, with folks trying to protect property, and a subsequent boil water order was issued. Caroline Cruz is the Warm Springs Tribe's chief operations officer.

0: because of the drinking water, where we had to be underneath boiled water there for a while, and you know, the water being depleted because folks wanted to protect the property and it emptied out the water towers. So therefore the water was unsafe to drink. And so we made water the priority. And so people began to ask. And so the other things were the non-perishable foods, of course, with some of the structures and homes that we did lose. We were able to get credit card donation. Klamath Tribe donated $5,000 worth of credit cards, which we could use immediately because we were able to target the Sasikra, you know, area that was impacted the most, as well as those areas that where the electricity was off for almost a whole week. So who was ever on the PPNL grid, which extended from Sasikra all the way down to Dry Hollow, all the way down to the Moses, you know, where the Moses have land, all their power was out for a week. So we target those areas first, making sure that they had credit cards to replenish the food that they lost. Yeah, so the cultural type of foods we could not replace, but what we could do is give them, you know, credit cards so they could replenish some of the items in the refrigerator, as well as frozen, you know, items, and then give them plenty of water. So we target them first, and then we open it up to the agency that was also, you know, depending on where they live, how close to where they were to the fire, you know, their electricity was off and on too, as they were trying to restore the power poles, you know, in the Jackson Trail Road in Sasikra. But we just wanted to make sure that those in the greatest need were addressed first. And so we kept track of names. I believe last a week ago, Fridays, when we opened up the donation distribution center, and I believe we had like 264 we served in that Friday, and that following Monday, we had pretty close to those numbers. And as the days went by, those numbers began to decrease, but we still had plenty of folks, and we kept getting donations every day. We had clothes, we had a lot of non-perishable food, you know, cooking oil, cleaning for the household, you know, cleaning items, diapers, emergency packs. Red Cross gave us some emergency, you know, kits, first aid kits. We had a lot of N95 masks because of the smoke that was donated. Oh, a lot of pet food. We had a lot of pet food for cats, dogs, and then we're having a lot of hay donation that's being distributed by Natural Resources. And the monetary, you know, was ran by finance with Pam Douglas, but we had flyers and we referred that out to a lot of people. The biggest, I think, help came from the Portland area. We had tribal members living there. Amanda Squinfin Yazzie organized drop-off centers, not only in Portland, but in Bend and in Redmond. And so we were able to have donation sites. And so then she organized it to have volunteers to bring it, you know, bring items to us.
1: 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I'm Sue Matters reporting for the Warm Springs program on 91.9 FM KWSO.
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1: 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Walk-ins are welcome, but the wait might be a little bit. 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Warm Springs Prevention is hosting the Wings Track Meet on Tuesday, August 18th at the Warm Springs K-8 track. Registration kicks off at 5, events get underway by 6, and the age divisions are going to be 2 to 5, 6 to 9, and 10 and up. Every participant gets a t-shirt and a medal. Fish and Wildlife Memorial Dinner has been set for Tuesday, August 18th at Hehe Longhouse. It will start at 5 p.m. with 1-7, followed by dinner and a brief giveaway. This is a release for hunters and fishermen for the upcoming seasons due to the recent losses of chiefs and relatives serving on the Fish and Wildlife Committee. COIC is holding a statewide Transportation Improvement Fund, or STIF, Advisory Committee meeting in Warm Springs on Tuesday, August 18th. It will be from 11:30 to 1 at the Family Resource Center. A celebration of life for Keith Baker will be held on Saturday, August 15th at 2 p.m. at the Campus Pavilion. A potluck and giveaway will follow a short memorial service. A celebration of life for Juana Calico will be held tomorrow, Thursday, August 13th at 9 a.m. at the Old Elementary School gym. The burial will follow at the Agency Cemetery with a meal to follow after at the Agency Longhouse. The Thursday market is tomorrow from 10:30 a.m. to 2 p.m. at the Campus Pavilion. Vendors are welcome to come set up. It's first come, first serve for available tables and chairs. Emergency management will have a free clothing giveaway with men's, women's, and kids' clothing, as well as bedding and everything needs to go. Pickup for Veggie RX participants will be at the Thursday market from 11 to 2. Please check in with Barbara at the HDFFA table if you're eligible and opted in. The delivery will begin around 2:30 p.m. There's an ECE roundup at the Warm Springs Health and Wellness Center Thursday, August 13th. These physicals will include medical, dental, and optometry clinics for Head Start and ECE kids who will be 3 or 4 on or by September 1st. Appointments are required. 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

0: That's Rod Stewart with Young Turks on KWSO. The time is approximately 3:35 p.m. and it is sunny and clear with temperatures hovering near the upper 70s to low 80s with a wind from the north-northwest. The air quality index is currently 76, which falls into the moderate category. Individuals with asthma or respiratory ailments or heart conditions should consider reducing prolonged or heavy outdoor exertion.
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2: 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The job report on KWSO is made possible by the OnTrack OHSU program. 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
3: 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That being said, some items can be a want or a need depending on the person. 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Make sure you know which items are considered needs for you when prioritizing your spending. 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
1: This is National Native News. I'm Jill Freitas. A federal watchdog says some guidelines meant to improve the response to missing and murdered Indigenous people are falling short of federal requirements. That's according to an audit from the Justice Department's Office of Inspector General. The watchdog reviewed guidelines from 49 U.S. attorneys' districts developed under Savannah's Act. The law was passed in 2020 to improve coordination between tribal, federal, state, and local law enforcement agencies responding to cases of missing and murdered Indigenous people. The Inspector General found guidelines from 10 of the 49 districts did not fully meet requirements under the law. Seven were missing at least one of six requirement sections, while eight were not adequately tailored to circumstances within their individual districts. The audit also found staffing shortages within the Justice Department's Missing and Murdered Indigenous Persons Regional Outreach Program. As of February, four of the program's 10 positions were vacant. The Inspector General says vacancies and staff turnover have slowed the program's progress. The office made three recommendations, including addressing staffing shortages and bringing district guidelines into compliance. The Executive Office for U.S. Attorneys agreed with all three. Minnesota Lieutenant Governor Peggy Flanagan has won the Democratic primary for U.S. Senate. The Associated Press called the race for Flanagan Tuesday night. Flanagan is a citizen of the White Earth Nation. She defeated U.S. Representative Angie Craig in the Democratic Farmer Labor primary. The win puts Flanagan one step closer to making history. If elected in November, she would become the first Native American woman to serve in the U.S. Senate. Flanagan has served as Minnesota's Lieutenant Governor since 2019 and is the highest-ranking Native woman elected to executive office in the United States. During her campaign, Flanagan focused on issues including health care and affordability. She also campaigned against corporate influence in politics. She is running for the seat held by Senator Tina Smith, who is not seeking re-election. Flanagan will face Republican Michelle Tafoya in the November general election. The Associated Press also called that primary for Tafoya Tuesday night. The former NFL sideline reporter won a crowded Republican race. A win for Flanagan in November would mark a historic first for Native women in the U.S. Senate. Congressional Democrats have opened an investigation into a uranium mining company for alleged insider trading. KNAU's Chris Clements has more.
2: Energy Fuels Resources CEO Ross Bapu bought 74,000 shares of stock in his own company on July 7th. Chairman of the board, Bruce Hansen, bought 4,000 shares on July 8th. 5 days after that, President Donald Trump announced a 90% cut to Bears Ears National Monument. That timing is suspicious, says two Democrats on the House Natural Resources Committee. Representatives Jared Huffman of California and Maxine Dexter of Oregon allege the Trump administration may have tipped the company off about the reduction before it happened. The company owns the only conventional uranium mill in the U.S., and there's a lot of uranium underneath Bears Ears, which is now free from a moratorium on new mining claims. The congresspeople say the company stood to benefit from the Bears Ears reduction, but in an emailed statement to KNAU, Energy Fuels denied the allegations and said it was unaware of any evidence supporting the representatives' claims. For KNAU, I'm Chris Clements in Flagstaff.
1: And I'm Jill Freitas.

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5: I'm Juana Summers.
6: And I'm Elsa Chang. Postpartum mental health is at the center of the trial for a mother who killed her three young children.
7: Experts say the trial shows the need for more education and understanding.
8: I went to sort of from feeling a little off all day to suddenly believing people were watching me.
6: And inflation is making it more expensive for people to care for their pets.
7: Costs are also on the rise for the animal welfare community.
9: We are just to the point where a lot of rescues and shelters are just warehousing animals because there's just nowhere for them to go.
6: First, this news.
10: Live from NPR News in Washington, I'm Ryland Barton. White House Press Secretary Karoline Leavitt will be departing her role at the end of the month. In an online post, President Trump says it's so she can spend more time with her family. He says she'll now be one of his top outside advisors. Leavitt is 28 years old and was the youngest White House press secretary in history. Two media organizations are suing President Trump over his subscription service, offering early access to his Truth Social posts. NPR's Bobby Allen reports the suit claims the service violates the First Amendment and asks a court to block it.
11: The Intercept and the Freedom of the Press Foundation are suing Trump and White House officials, alleging that the service known as Truth API is illegal. For up to $100,000 a month, the offering provides banks and other investors with faster access to Trump's often market-moving social media posts, where the president makes announcements about economic policy, the war in Iran, and other matters. Trump media officials say so far, 10 customers have signed up. The suit claims the service is, quote, extraordinary, corrupt, and unconstitutional. The suit argues selling early access to the president's posts violates the First Amendment's guarantee of equal public access to the president's statements. Trump's media company said monetizing social media data is not unusual, adding that the president created the platform as a, quote, uncancelable haven for free speech. Bobby Allen, NPR News.
10: ICE is planning to purchase high-tech gloves that deliver electric shocks to people they're trying to detain. Immigrant rights advocates are concerned. NPR's Meg Anderson has more on how they work.
12: They shock you. So it looks just like a black glove, but it's got a little button on the wrist. And when that glows blue, it's activated and delivers an electric shock when it touches skin. It's sort of like a taser, except there are no prongs that come out and break the skin. But it is clearly painful.
13: Yeah.
12: The Instagram page for Compliant Technologies is filled with videos of police officers being subjected to the glove in demonstrations. Most of them grimace or yell and fall to the ground.
10: NPR's Meg Anderson reporting. The Justice Department filed criminal charges today against a hate group researcher who used to work at the Southern Poverty Law Center. As NPR's Jude Joffe Block reports, this is the latest development in the DOJ's case against the civil rights organization.
14: Heidi Byrick is an expert in white supremacist hate groups and used to direct Southern Poverty Law Center's intelligence project, which used paid informants to track extremist groups. The Justice Department has accused the organization and Byrick of making improper payments of millions of dollars to informants through fictitious companies. Byrick's attorney, Michael Proctor, said in a statement that Byrick is innocent, the case is politically motivated, and that she was targeted because of, quote, her important work combating hate groups and extremists. Federal officials said Byrick was arrested Wednesday, but her lawyer disputed that and said she voluntarily appeared in court to fight the charges. Jude Joffe Block, NPR News.
10: Wall Street finished just shy of a record today after several AI stocks reported better growth. This is NPR. Severe storms struck the Midwest today, causing tornadoes, heavy rains, and flash flooding. First responders and utility crews have been working to clear roads and restore power to hundreds of thousands of ratepayers. Nearly 600,000 are without power in Illinois, Indiana, Ohio, Kentucky, and West Virginia. Researchers have used the largest and most powerful solar telescope to see the surface of the sun in stunning new detail. NPR's Ari Daniel.

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1: The new images reveal whirlpools of plasma, a boiling brew of hot and magnetized charged particles. Friedrich Wüger is a solar physicist at the National Solar Observatory.
2: It was completely mind-blowing when we first saw this.
1: Wüger and his colleagues noticed that when different layers of plasma move past one another at different speeds, they generate subtle disturbances that grow into large swirling vortices. This turbulence occurs on the edges of magnetic features on the solar surface, which are pretty much everywhere. These vortices may help fuel explosive solar events that influence space weather and can impact satellites and power grids. Ari Daniel, NPR News.
3: A football player at Maumelle High School in Arkansas says he felt unusual movement inside his headgear following warm-ups last week. A 2-foot cottonmouth was discovered behind some padding in his helmet. The pit viper was so reluctant to exit the helmet that animal control officers had to submerge the helmet in water to force it out. It was released in a wooded area. I'm Rylan Barton, and you're listening to NPR News from Washington.
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0: From NPR News, this is All Things Considered. I'm Elsa Chang.
1: And I'm Juana Summers. Here's a data point to consider. In Wisconsin, the margin of victory in the Democratic primary for governor is about half a percentage point, around 4,000 votes and over 750,000 votes cast. That was one of several races last night and this summer pitting more progressive candidates against more moderate ones. Let's try to pick out some trends with Amanda Lippman. She's the president of Run for Something. That's an organization supporting young Democrats who are seeking office. Hi there.
2: Hi.
1: I mean, there's just so much ground to cover on the map from a big primary day yesterday. I want to start in Wisconsin, where the Democratic primary for governor saw the more moderate candidate, Milwaukee County Executive David Crowley, prevail quite narrowly over state legislator Francesca Hong, who's a Democratic socialist. And I'll just note that leading up to this race, for people who are watching the polls, Hong was overwhelmingly leading in most public polls. What is your big takeaway from that race?
2: You know, people tuned in right in the last couple days. We know that there was a ton of money spent on behalf of David Crowley. He was running a ton of ads on the air. And Francesca, who had ran a really strong campaign, started polling basically at 0%, had thousands of volunteers, like came from behind, you know, really did crumble a little bit in the final week, did some interviews she, I think, came to regret, had a tough time running away from some of her past sillier tweets. And David was able to close it out in part with the establishment really circling the wagons around him. You know, the polls captured a snapshot in time, but as we have seen, they are not predictive.
1: Yeah. And so much of the conversation around Hong was really about whether she had the ability to win a general election in the swing state, especially given some of her previous statements, including supporting defunding the police, for example. What did you make about the discourse around her specifically and her electability?
2: You know, I think it is a little bit unfounded. We don't know. We don't know. And in a year like 2026, where we have seen really wild results from some of these elections, maybe she could have won. I do think that it would have been hard. She would have had to bring in a really different team. She would have had to raise a ton of money. The Republicans would have had a lot of material there. But I don't think we should rule it out entirely. I do think a lot of the conversation around her was really problematic in many ways, dismissing her as sort of a faculty lounge. You know, I think one pundit called it like exotica. Mm-hmm. She was a working class chef, an immigrant, didn't graduate from college. She is none of those things. She just really had some really strong beliefs, especially back in 2020 and the years since, and communicated them in a way that I think maybe now she would do it a little bit differently.
1: Yeah. Moving to neighboring Minnesota, Lieutenant Governor Peggy Flanagan won the nomination for the Senate seat over House Representative Angie Craig. And people have described this race also as the more progressive candidate prevailing to some extent. And immigration just played a huge role in this race. Tell us what you saw.
2: You know, Angie Craig, within the first couple of days of the Trump 2.0, voted for the Laken Riley Act, that very aggressive, very anti-immigrant bill that the Republican Congress pushed through and Trump signed. A year and a half later, that seems to have been a huge mistake, especially what we saw in Minnesota with ICE showing up, killing Minnesotans in the streets. This is not what voters wanted. Peggy Flanagan, the lieutenant governor, ran a really strong campaign that was able to go across the coalition. She handily won that election yesterday. And I think people are underrating that when we talk about, you know, the simple establishment versus insurgent conversation from Tuesday.
1: Amanda, if you take these results, as well as the narrow victory for progressive candidate Abdul El-Sayed in the Michigan primary for Senate, there seemed to be just a lot of upper Midwest hunger for new voices, but also some hand-wringing about them, it seems. Can you consider these all together?
2: Yeah, I think even seeing, you know, Francesca lost, but as you noted, by only half a percentage point, she got close to 40% of the vote. Democratic primary voters are sick of the status quo. They want change. They want people who were not part of getting us into this mess to help get us out of it. I think we're seeing them explore different kinds of candidates, different kinds of campaigns, and seeing candidates who are really singing out of a bigger songbook or are talking about taking big swings to solve our problems. It is not enough just to say, you know, I can stop Trump. I will fight Trump. It's what else are you going to do?
1: I do want to ask you also about what we saw happen in Connecticut, where 14-term Democratic Congressman John Larson was successfully challenged by former Hartford Mayor Luke Bronin, who's 31 years his younger, and Run for Something, your organization, supports young Democrats running for office. is this a trend? It seems to be, on its face, to be not a great time to be an older Democrat seeking re-election.
2: You know, I called last year for every Democrat over the age of 75 to make this their last term. I stand by that. These older leaders, when they have to fight and defend their seats and make an affirmative case why they are the right people right now, they're having a tough time doing it. Mm. Congressman Larson in particular had some health struggles, had some communication issues. There's a very viral video where he goes to a local farmer's market and doesn't understand what making content is and doesn't know what boba tea is. You know, seemed pretty out of touch with where normal Connecticuters are. You've got to be able to communicate and to understand where your voters are in this moment. And that's not to say that every 75 or 80 year old can't do it, but he definitely couldn't.
1: Pushing back a little bit here, I wonder if I were to have someone like Congressman Larson or another veteran lawmaker on the line here, they might argue that experience matters, that they know how to legislate, that they know how the system works to be able to effectively represent their constituents. What do you make of that argument?
2: Have they proven it over the last 2 years, 4 years, 8 years, 10 years, 14 years? We have seen in the last, especially 18 months, most establishment members of Congress have folded. They have bent the knee to Trump. They have not indicated the kind of courage or conviction that their voters are really showing. They maybe know how the system works, but they're not using that knowledge to any good ends. So what's the point? Might as well try someone new.
1: We've been speaking with Amanda Littman. Her organization is Run for Something. Amanda, thanks.
2: Anytime.
0: Postpartum mental health is at the forefront of a trial going on in Massachusetts. Lindsay Clancy has pleaded not guilty to murdering her three children in 2023, and her defense hinges on the dangerous condition known as postpartum psychosis. Medical experts and women who have experienced this disorder say that this trial shows the need for more understanding and education. From member station WBUR, Deborah Becker reports.
3: In Clancy's trial this week, her healthcare providers testified about the medications she was prescribed and her deteriorating mental state. Women who've struggled with postpartum psychosis say it's been difficult to hear. Megan Cliffel was a new mom of two when her symptoms began.
4: It's wild how quickly it happened, and also how, in my case, how logically I was acting, but in a diluted reality.
3: Cliffel was riding the subway home from her job in New York City in 2015 when her thoughts started to unravel.
4: I went to sort of from feeling a little off all day to suddenly believing people were watching me.
3: She came to believe that a group was plotting to hurt her and her two daughters, who were 2 years and 8 months old.
4: So my brain is essentially taking all of these little details and knitting them together into this new alternate sense of terrifying truth, wherein the entire city is out to get me and my girls.
3: It got worse when she got home. She thought the refrigerator was spewing poisonous gas and people on TV were threatening her. Throughout, she thought she needed to protect her kids.
4: My husband's got our two baby girls in our bedroom, and I punch him in the face trying to get to them.
3: At the same time, a sense of paranoia overcame her, and she tried to get to the roof of her apartment building.
4: In my mind, I was thinking if I showed I'd be willing to jump from the roof, that would just showing I'd be willing would prove my loyalty and sort of save us.
3: Her husband called 911.
4: I was handcuffed on the floor of our Lower East Side apartment. My kids were artfully distracted by watching Elmo in our bedroom.
3: During her 12 days in a psychiatric hospital, a doctor convinced her to take medications to help her, as she describes it, reattach to reality. Eventually, she got a diagnosis.
4: It took about 2 months, and only when I was in the seat of a reproductive psychiatrist for somebody to say you had postpartum psychosis. And that moment of somebody naming it was so helpful to me.
3: She got better taking the mood stabilizer lithium, which is shown to be highly effective. Medical experts say although postpartum psychosis is temporary and treatable, it can be dangerous and misdiagnosed.
5: This is the scariest mental illness that I know of.
3: Dr. Susan Hatters-Friedman is a reproductive and forensic psychiatrist. She says one of the big problems is that postpartum psychosis is not listed as a distinct diagnosis in what's known as the DSM. That's the handbook used to identify mental health conditions. So patients often have a hard time getting proper care.
5: These things are happening to you, and you've got this dependent little person with you, and it's not listed in the DSM, and doctors might not recognize what's going on.
3: Postpartum psychosis is estimated to occur in 1 to 2 of every 1,000 births, making it more common than sudden infant death syndrome. But parents and their doctors are far less likely to be informed about it. Dr. Veal Berhink is with Mount Sinai Health System in New York.
6: We know that we don't train our doctors in it, that it's massively missed.
3: In Clancy's case, prosecutors say she deliberately planned to kill her kids. It was not sudden psychosis, as the defense argues. Berhink has treated hundreds of women with postpartum psychosis, but has not treated Clancy and is not involved in the trial. She says Clancy's symptoms are clear.
6: For me, it's a very classical, typical story of a woman with postpartum psychosis not being diagnosed, not being treated.
3: Mom Megan Cliffel is now a writer and mental health advocate. She and many maternal health experts hope that the national attention from this trial will improve postpartum screening and education.
4: You care about this now when it's the center of this, you know, dramatic and tragic trial, but you don't care about this enough to change how we support women and families in this country.
3: 4 years after Cliffel's ordeal with postpartum psychosis, she went on to have a third child with the proper care and medication. Her children are now 13, 11, and 6 years old. For NPR News, I'm Deborah Becker in Boston.

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1: This is KWSO News. I'm Samaya Canallan. As hot, dry conditions persist across Oregon, firefighters are battling multiple new wildfires that ignited over the weekend on the Clackamas River Ranger District of the Mount Hood National Forest. The Grasshopper Fire continues to burn on the eastern side of Mount Hood and the Barlow Ranger District. Red flag warnings and extreme dryness have fueled its growth. It is now 20% contained and under the management of a complex incident management team. Closures are in effect on portions of the Clackamas River, Hood River, and Barlow Ranger districts, and all open fires remain prohibited across the entire Mount Hood National Forest. The Austin Fire has grown to about 1,000 acres along the slopes of Forest Road 46, east of Forest Road 63. Helicopters have been dropping water since it was reported Sunday, backed by hotshot crews and other firefighters on the ground. The Mitchell Fire is estimated at 16 acres in the Roaring River Wilderness. Smoke jumpers from Redmond parachuted in on Sunday and continue working the fire, joined by ground crews pulling water from Shell Rock Lake. They have established hose lays around more than 25% of the perimeter and have significantly slowed its spread. For safety, Hideaway Lake and Shell Rock Lake campgrounds, along with Forest Roads 583 and 4610-240, are closed. Despite fire restrictions in place since July 1st, crews continue responding to illegal campfires. Draw and hot, dry weather mean everything. Even a small spark can quickly become a major wildfire. Fire season is expected to last well into September, and every visitor has a role in protecting these public lands. For the latest restrictions, visit the Mount Hood National Forest website. KWSO weather for Central Oregon. Tonight, patchy smoke before 8 p.m., then patchy smoke after 2 a.m. It'll be mostly clear for low around the 50s. For KWSO News, I'm Samaya Allen.
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2: 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I'm Elsa Chang.
3: And I'm Juana Summers. Israeli settlers are attacking Palestinians in the occupied West Bank at a record pace, according to the UN. As of last month, 76 Palestinians had died at the hands of settlers and Israeli soldiers this year. Yet amid this violence, many thousands of Palestinians continue to work for Israelis in the West Bank. NPR's Frank Langfitt reports on how Palestinian workers balance their need to make money with their anger toward Israel's occupation.
4: Nael Amer works in an Israeli factory that makes cleaning wipes. We speak through his car window in a factory parking lot to avoid attention. Nael is 51. He hates the Israeli occupation.
5: The settlements are like an octopus. It spreads its tentacles, chokes you, and gradually encroaches on your space.
4: Amer's referring to the Israeli settlements consuming land where Palestinians hope to build a future state. His dilemma? Amer earns twice as much working for Israelis as he did at a Palestinian gas station. I ask him how he feels about working for the Israelis. I'm forced to, Amer says. Israeli companies began setting up factories in the West Bank in the 1980s. Over time, businesses benefited from low-wage Palestinian labor, and Palestinians made more than they could elsewhere. After Hamas attacked Israel on October 7th, 2023, that bargain became harder for many Palestinians. Israel revoked work permits, citing security. At least 18,000 people lost their jobs working for Israeli factories and settlements here. Meher Abdullah runs a grocery store in a village near the factory.
6: People used to buy on credit before, and then when they get paid, they would come and pay up. After October 7, I realized people would ask for credit, but then wouldn't pay. I'll show you.
4: He's taking out a notebook and showing me all the debts. Abdullah says his customers, fellow Palestinians, owe him $33,000 he'll never get back. He's had to cut his staff from 15 to 3. Abdullah says he can shoulder the loss because he has other businesses.
6: Thank God I didn't have to work in the settlements.
4: Erez Magor is a sociology professor at Ben-Gurion University who studied the settlement economy. He says historically, this work arrangement is not unusual.
7: In the past, where you had colonialism and colonies, you had the local population working. If it's agriculture, if it's mining, or if it's construction, whatever it is, working for their occupiers, right?
4: The Israeli government denies that the West Bank is a colony. Instead, it sees the area as part of a Jewish biblical heartland. Regardless, Magor says the arrangement can be bitter for some Palestinian workers.
7: The settlement housing and these industrial zones are being constructed by the same Palestinians that are losing their land and, you know, seeing the dream of a Palestinian state get farther and farther away from reality.
4: Back at the factory parking lot, I meet Shadi Salama. He's just finished his shift at a chocolate factory. Salama says his work commute isn't easy. Citing potential terror threats, Israeli soldiers sometimes close giant iron gates across the roads to his village and lock people inside.
8: I have called my boss several times while standing at a closed gate, and I said the gate's closed. And the supervisor says, what can you do? Go home, when it opens, come back.
4: When Salama is able to drive out of his village, he worries settlers might attack. He recalls one especially harrowing drive with his family.
8: I've had an attack where they broke my window. They threw a stone through my window.
9: Did they yell anything?
8: They were screaming death to Arabs. And then I had to immediately reverse and get out.
4: Salama's so nervous talking to me, he flaps his knees back and forth as if they were butterfly wings. Hassan Barghouti runs a labor rights organization in the West Bank. He says labor law is weak here.
10: There is no minimum wage. No social insurance, medical insurance, and other social benefits.
4: Barghouti adds that some factories sometimes simply don't pay some of their workers, but Salama says he's treated well. He shows me a scar where he cut his hand dismantling a machine.
8: A while ago, I had a job injury. He treated me and let me have time off until I recuperated. Whatever I ask, my supervisor gives me. If I ask for a raise, he gives me a raise.
4: Salama says, on principle, he doesn't like working with any aspect of the occupation. But good jobs are so hard to find here, he says nobody holds it against him. Frank Langford, NPR News, in the occupied West Bank.
2: More people are giving up their cats and dogs. That's because with inflation, it's gotten more expensive to take care of a pet. And the cost of finding those pets' new homes has also increased for the animal welfare community. Anavi Prakash with member station KMUW has this story.
11: On a recent morning, Linda Rusick picks up a female German Shepherd at the Kansas Humane Society in Wichita.
12: What you doing, pretty girl? What you doing? Pretty girl.
11: Rusick calls her pretty girl because this stray dog doesn't have a name of her own yet.
12: Yes, that's a good girl.
11: Rusick is taking her halfway from Wichita in south central Kansas to a rescue in Topeka in the northeast of the state. When rescues and shelters need to offload animals, transporters are called to action.
12: I would hope at some point in time I wouldn't be transporting because there was no need for it. But it just seems like I think that and then it gets crazier.
11: And each trip has also gotten way more expensive. Rusick says she's seen a tank of gas go from $40 to $75. Christy Fisher is the executive director of Wichita Animal Action League. Shelters and rescues are constantly operating at capacity, she says.
13: You know, nationwide, we are just to the point where a lot of rescues and shelters are essentially just warehousing animals because there's just nowhere for them to go, and or kind of just transferring animals from one facility to another.
11: In 2025, the U.S. saw about 1.3 million animals arrive into shelters and rescues, about a 3% increase from 2024. That's according to the ASPCA. At the same time, just more than 900,000 animals left shelters and rescues.
12: That's right. We're hurrying.
11: Rusick has been driving shelter animals for about 15 years. She says she drives an average of 2,000 miles a month. At the halfway point, Rusick passes the German Shepherd on to the next transporter.
12: You get the paperwork? Uh-huh. Yeah, she drank water, she didn't pee or poo.
13: Okay.
11: Nika Orba is the supervisor for Sedgwick County Animal Control.
14: Some of our transporters that were really tried and true transporters who are retired and on fixed incomes,
9: simply can no longer afford to transport because they can't afford the increasing price in gas.
11: Nearly every day, shelters and rescues have agonizing conversations with people who are giving up their pets. Here's Fisher again.
13: The vast majority of people that we are talking to are absolutely desperate to find places for their pets, sometimes even to the point of, you know, threatening to shoot their pets if we don't take them because they feel like they've exhausted all of their resources. It sucks a bit of your soul out every time you hear that.
11: She wants to help every animal, she says, but sometimes it just isn't possible. For NPR News, I'm Anavi Prakash in Wichita.

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0: It's All Things Considered from NPR News. I'm Juana Summers.
1: And I'm Ilse Chang. Deadly earthquakes recently struck both Colombia and Venezuela.
0: We explore what these two seismic events have in common and what's different.
2: An earthquake like this tends to affect a wider area than a shallow earthquake like the one we saw in Venezuela a few weeks ago.
1: First, this news.
3: Live from NPR News in Culver City, California, I'm Dwayne Brown. White House Press Secretary Karoline Leavitt is leaving at the end of the month. As NPR's Deepa Shivaram tells us, her time ends as Trump is facing troubling polling numbers ahead of the November midterm election.
4: President Trump announced Leavitt's departure in a post on social media, saying she was leaving to spend time with her two young children. He called Leavitt one of his, quote, most trusted aides, and said she would now serve as a top outside advisor as Republicans gear up for the midterm elections in November. Leavitt first started working for Trump at the end of his first administration. She also ran for Congress in her home state of New Hampshire, but was unsuccessful, and she later worked for Trump's super PAC before coming on to his 2024 campaign. Who her replacement will be is not yet clear. While Leavitt was on parental leave, several cabinet officials briefed the press. Deepa Shivaram, NPR News, The White House.
3: Well, in the Democratic primary race for Wisconsin governor, David Crowley beat Democratic Socialist Francesca Hong last night in a key swing state. Crowley is a black moderate and county executive from Milwaukee who overcame both pundits' and pollsters' predictions. Jessica Taylor with the Cook Political Report told NPR's Here and Now that polling was off. Hong led the race by double digits going into the primary.
5: Hong made some missteps. She was going on a lot of national media. One now infamous interview with CNN, she talked about not saying that she isn't against Thanksgiving. It became sort of a meme in many ways, and I think just sort of talked to the dysfunction around her campaign. It showed us last night that candidates and campaigns still matter, and I think when it came down to it, Crowley just ran a better race there at the end.
3: Reporter Jessica Taylor, Crowley will face a Trump-backed candidate for Wisconsin governor in November. You're listening to NPR News. A former Chinese premier, Zhu Rongji, has died at the age of 97 in Beijing. He was best known for helping China's economy connect to the world. NPR's Jennifer Pack has more.
6: After Zhu Rongji became premier in 1998, he announced bold reforms to state-run companies. No matter whether the path ahead is a minefield or a bottomless abyss, he told reporters at the time, I will carry out my duties until my last breath. His policies triggered mass layoffs and seeded today's debt problems. But he also negotiated China's entry into the World Trade Organization, which has turned the country into a manufacturing powerhouse. He was known for his blunt style, winning him both fans and enemies. State-run Xinhua News Agency says Zhu died from illness without giving more detail. He is survived by his wife, a son, and a daughter. Jennifer Pak, NPR News, Yiwu, China.
3: A grand jury indictment unsealed here in Los Angeles today charges Nick Reiner with the murder of his parents in their Brentwood home last December. Hollywood actor, director Rob Reiner and his wife Michelle Singer Reiner were found stabbed to death and their son was charged 2 days later. A new allegation of lying in wait before attacking them was added to the indictment today, making Reiner eligible for the death penalty, but prosecutors have yet to decide whether to seek it. You're listening to NPR News.

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3: So we had all those roots. We have 12 types of roots, camas and carrot. They call it carrot type roots. And the Indian celery. And choke cherries and some national little history on the name. Is named after the berries Shumasho, and it's and they kind of modernized it to some Nasho. Then today it's called. There was berries right in our area, and today a lot of that is, I guess, environmental, with all the what's in the air has taken our Shumasho berries, and our choke cherries are almost all gone from the reservation. You hardly see any. Another fishing area was the Deschutes, and they would go fishing for trout. And way up we have lakes up between Mount Jefferson, and which we are really lucky to have all those lakes, and Mount Hood to get all the trout, and mostly trout they'd fish for. And during the fall, with my father, the family also moved down to Estacada. Estacada is located, that's leaving the reservation again. You go over towards Gresham, Sandy, towards Portland, but you take a lift. It's south of Sandy is Estacada, and that Clackamas River, in the fall, the whitefish would come out. And I remember moving there to get whitefish, and they would get great big, say, 40 pounders, and they would pack them in, and my mother and them would take care of them and clean them, and after so many days we'd get them back, and sometimes right there they'd build fire and smoke them. That was another source of fish we had. So we were able to get all that.
4: for the record, when did people need to stop getting permits to leave the reservation?
3: I would guess after we really became, had our own government and we were able to establish, I'd say in about 1938 or so was when we had got our own constitution and bylaws and our own government.
2: That's Anna Clements being interviewed as part of StoryCorps' visit to Warm Springs in July of 2011. For KWSO's 40th anniversary this summer, we are featuring programming from our archives. I'm Raya Stacona, reporting for Our People and Mother Earth on 91.9 FM, KWSO.
5: Mitch Anthony here with today's Daily Dose. Dale Carnegie once said, "There is only one way to get the best of an argument, and that is to avoid it. Avoid it as you would avoid rattlesnakes and earthquakes. 9 times out of 10, an argument ends with each of the contestants being more firmly convinced than ever that he or she is absolutely right. Avoid arguments like you would rattlesnakes and earthquakes. Like rattlesnakes, arguments usually result in venom being exchanged. Enduring bitterness over the poisonous tone or words will overshadow whatever that relationship was before the incident. Like earthquakes, arguments and contentions can swallow us up. We can become immersed and obsessed with the debate, and for what purpose? To prove ourselves right and another person wrong? To gloat in the victory? That leaves a great chasm between us and our adversary that will most likely never be bridged. Argue with a man against his will, and he'll walk away of the same opinion still." As Dale Carnegie reminded us, the only way to win in arguments, as with rattlesnakes and earthquakes, is to keep a safe distance away from them. 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

0: You're listening to All Things Considered from NPR News. During the early weeks of the war with Iran, hundreds of U.S. sailors and their families were rushed out of Bahrain with only a duffel bag. As the war continues, many of these families are still living out of suitcases back in the U.S. The Navy's trying to figure out what's next for them. Steve Walsh with WHRO in Norfolk has this report.
1: Shortly after the war with Iran started in late February, one Navy spouse was about to go back to Bahrain with her husband. Then they got word from the Navy.
2: A day before we were supposed to leave to be stationed in Bahrain together, we were told we need to go somewhere else for a short period of time. And then here we are 5 months later.
1: NPR has agreed to withhold their names. The Navy spouse is concerned about the potential impact on her husband's career. The two of them are now living out of three duffel bags.
2: We were at one location for a while and then spur of the moment sent to another location for what ended up being 10 weeks. So it's a lot of moving with very short notice and can't really unpack or own too much because you never know when you're going to be going somewhere else.
1: They're on what's called temporary duty status, so they aren't eligible for base housing or money for rent. American bases in the region remain targets for Iran. After a first story ran on NPR in April, the Navy conceded that at least 1,500 troops and their families had left the Navy base in Bahrain, which is home to the Navy's Fifth Fleet. When military members and their families go overseas, they have to designate a place they would return in emergency. Some evacuees remain at the place they designated. Others are still moving from base to base. Head of Fleet Forces Admiral Carl Thomas told NPR that the Navy hasn't released an overall plan, but reopening Bahrain to families seems unlikely in the near future.
3: We're really trying to take each case individually and make sure those people are taken care of and we understand what they want. But with things heating back up over there right now, it's not an option.
1: Some came through Norfolk, Virginia. Hundreds have arrived in Tampa, home of CENTCOM. There, the organization Blue Star Families is helping make food deliveries. Families with young children are trying to enroll in schools. They may not have all of their records, says Executive Director Susie Malloy.
4: When the kids first arrived, we gave them backpacks and school supplies because, you know, they left so quickly they didn't think to grab all of what they needed to go back to school.
1: Ingemis Shields runs JetPet, which transports animals in and out of Bahrain, including for some military and civilian defense workers. She still lives in Bahrain and remembers when the war began.
5: The early days, quite shocking, especially Bahrain is considered safe. It's a small island with friendly people. So when I woke up, I was literally blasted off my bed.
1: People weren't prepared for the cost and paperwork involved in transporting pets out of the Middle East. Many had to leave their animals behind. Pets were left with neighbors or friends and still haven't left the country.
5: A lot of people are in panic mode, and our team as well. We are going under that same stress where alarms go off and deprived sleep and uncertainty.
1: The country is still under periodic attack. For most clients, all she can tell them to do is wait and see. For NPR News, I'm Steve Walsh.

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1: This is KWSO News. I'm Samaya Allen. The Confederate Tribes of Warm Springs Public Utilities Department and the EPA is in agreement with the removal of the boil water notice and also the water conservation order effective immediately. Just please be mindful to not allow excessive water to run down roads and driveways, as when this occurs, you are creating an issue by loosening the fine soils and aggregate under and near the edging of the asphalt. Public Utilities just wants to thank each and every one of you for your hard work and effort in your assistance in ensuring that they were able to provide fire protection to the community during this difficult time. For the first time in three decades, Oregon will be placing limits on campaign contributions next year. Now, some advocates are planning to ask voters to approve a far bigger change. Dirk Vanderhart reports.
2: A ballot measure being proposed by the group Honest Elections Oregon would eliminate all corporate spending on politics in the state. Everything from multinational giants to tiny nonprofits would be barred from spending money to influence elections. Blocking corporate money from politics has been viewed as impossible since the Supreme Court's 2010 Citizens United decision. It found that corporations have a First Amendment right to weigh in on races. But advocates in Oregon and other states have a new legal theory that seeks to sidestep that ruling. They say that since states grant corporations their powers, states can decide to take away the right to spend on politics. The concept is already passed in Hawaii, where it's being challenged in the courts. Voters in Montana will decide whether to follow suit in November. And if advocates in Oregon have their way, voters here will have a say on the matter in 2028. I'm Dirk Vanderhart reporting.
1: KWSO weather for Central Oregon. Tonight, patchy smoke before 8 p.m. and then patchy smoke after 2 a.m. It'll be mostly clear for a low around the 50s. For tomorrow, expect patchy smoke again and sunny conditions with a high near the upper 80s. For KWSO News, I'm Samaya Allen.
0: It's All Things Considered from NPR News. I'm Juana Summers.
3: And I'm Elsa Chang. A magnitude 7.4 earthquake struck Colombia early this week, killing hundreds of people. The loss of life is tragic, though so far the death toll is much lower than in neighboring Venezuela. That country was hit by a similarly sized pair of quakes last month. NPR's Katia Riddle looks at what these two seismic events have in common and what accounts for their differences.
4: The Colombia earthquake is what seismologists call an intermediate depth earthquake. William Barnhart works for the U.S. Geological Survey, or USGS, and has been tracking this event.
5: So it's an earthquake that happened about 100 kilometers down inside the earth. That's somewhat deep.
4: Barnhart says this part of the world has seen its share of these.
5: These earthquakes are somewhat common in South America. There's been 32 or 33 of these since the early 1900s.
4: These earthquakes can be relatively benign unless they reach denser population centers, like this one did.
5: It still was strong enough to cause a fairly significant amount of damage.
4: The USGS says it is possible the eventual toll could climb towards 1,000. That's compared to more than 6,000 people killed in Venezuela last month. In terms of overall damage, he says in Colombia,
5: it's an order of magnitude smaller than in Venezuela.
4: That's in part because the Venezuela earthquake was closer to the surface of the earth. Harold Tobin is the director of the Pacific Northwest Seismic Network. He says the Colombia quake was deeper and its reach more diffuse.
6: An earthquake like this tends to affect a wider area than a shallow earthquake like the one we saw in Venezuela a few weeks ago.
4: Depth and reach are just a couple of the many factors that determine how deadly an earthquake is, says Tobin.
6: But then how it actually affects people depends on all kinds of things, including, you know, just literally where people live relative to the earthquake, how high the population density is, how good or bad construction practices are in the region.
4: Colombia does have earthquake-resistant building standards, which can reduce the risk of collapse, but many communities remained vulnerable. That's because building construction is only part of the equation, says Tobin. Another thing that matters is the way the seismic waves moved through the earth.
6: And it turns out, unfortunately, they get amplified by places where we have, instead of bedrock at the surface, we have, you know, layers of sediment, right? Loose, softer sediment shakes more. people, especially in mountainous regions, tend to live in the lowlands because that's where you can farm.
4: But in a quake, that sediment can become deadly. Venezuela had even more damage because the earthquake's most severe effects were concentrated in heavily populated areas along the country's northern urban corridor. William Barnhart from USGS says despite their similarities in magnitude and close geography, it would be a mistake to think that these two events are related. These quakes just happen to occur in relatively close proximity.
5: It's coincidence. There's a magnitude 7 earthquake on Earth about once a month.
4: The natural world produces events like this all the time, says Barnhart. It's when they cause devastating loss of life that they command our attention. Katie Riddle, NPR News.

0: Not all string quartets are created equal. Some groups play it safe, performing standard repertoire straight off the page. Others, like the New York-based Public Quartet, walk on the wilder side. Rhythm Nation is the title of the Public Quartet's new album, and as our reviewer, NPR's Tom Heisinger, notes, the band's musical appetite, which includes improvisation, is all over the place.
1: Literally all over, like in the West African country of Mali. That's music by Fode Lassana Djabate. He originally wrote it for his own instrument, the balafon, a type of marimba with buzzing gourd resonators. This string quartet arrangement makes for an effervescent Afro-Western cocktail. The Public Quartet has always been agile and adventurous. In 2016, they improvised live on TV as a soundtrack for the presidential debate between Hillary Clinton and Donald Trump. These days, they're asking composers to write for them, like Eddie Venegas, the Venezuelan violinist whose Cachumbambeando Enclave is a groove-laden showcase.

album displays the Public Quartet's full range, juxtaposing global beats, for instance, with the rigor of Pulitzer-winning jazz composer Henry Threadgill. Now we're in abstract territory. This piece, 652, offers a thicket of pointillist notes popping up like whack-a-moles, and plenty of room for improv solos. Rhythm Nation borrows its title from Janet Jackson's 1989 album, which, for Public Quartet violinist Janina Narpoth, was an ear-opening manifesto of inclusion. The players riff on some Jackson beats, just short interstitials, which, for me, fall flat. Far better is the extraordinary Baobab by electronic wizard Jaylin. She sampled the quartet's music to form a percussive landscape the players improvise over live.

Rhythm Nation unfolds like a smart mixtape, making the argument that the story of American music is built on many different beats. From Daniel Bernard Romain's hip-hop etudes to Duke Ellington's Come Sunday and this lovely commission from Jeff Scott, Blues for Buddy, which saunters along somewhere between a tango and a flamboyant New Orleans processional.

0: the genteel string quartet of 18th century Haydn and Mozart is barely recognizable in the public quartet. The band commissions music, curates it innovatively, and performs it fearlessly. That's what we need in our string quartets today.
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